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Derek is starting cancer treatment. We're praying for his salvation and healing. Katie is recovering in the hospital after being in a car accident. Will you pray with us? 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

0: reading from Proverbs 31. She is a woman of strength and mighty valor. Strength and dignity are her clothing, and she laughs at the time to come. She opens her mouth with wisdom, and the teaching of kindness is on her tongue. Her children rise up and call her blessed. Her husband also, and he praises her. Many women have done excellently, but you surpass them all. Charm is deceitful, and beauty is vain. But a woman who fears the Lord is to be praised. Give her of the fruit of her hands, and let her works praise her in the gates.
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1: Hear the word. Reading from 1 John 5, verses 13 through 15. These things have I written unto you that believe on the name of the Son of God, that ye may know that ye have eternal life, and that ye may believe on the name of the Son of God. And this is the confidence that we have in him, that if we ask anything according to his will, he heareth us. And if we know that he hear us, whatsoever we ask, we know that we have the petitions that we desired of him.

Matthew chapter 16, verses 24 and 25. Then Jesus said to his disciples, "Whoever wants to be my disciple must deny themselves and take up their cross and follow me. For whoever wants to save their life will lose it, but whoever loses their life for me will find it."

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I assume you have heard of, and I hope you've read, C.S. Lewis's classic book, The Screwtape Letters. I'm Bob Lapine from Mornings on Family Radio. 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

Be still and know that I am God. I will be exalted among the nations. 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

Isaiah 48, verse 13. 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

Derek is starting cancer treatment. 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Katie is recovering in the hospital after being in a car accident. 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

0: It has to do with defilement, something to be shunned, something that would bring defilement. And so the point is this. Israel will be cleansed of its own moral defilement and of its tendency to behave and go in the wrong direction. So this is twofold. Israel's cleansing will have to do with what it is and what it does, you see. Because that's how sin manifests itself. It is a matter of what we are, and consequently, it is a matter of what we do. And so this will come as a cleansing from the defilement of sin. And this is the thing that everybody needs. I thank God that there are some who've already entered into the fountain that was open at Calvary. Some Jews, Jewish Christians, you're part of the remnant of this day. And you've entered into the fountain that yet has to be opened for the nation when the nation repents, when Jesus returns. But all of us need this cleansing because all of us are defiled. We all have that moral defilement in our nature, and we all walk in a way that is wrong, away from God. Solomon said when he dedicated the temple, he stood up and he said in 1 Kings 8:46, there is no man that doesn't sin. And that's true. And if it's true, then there is no man who doesn't need cleansing. David, the psalm singer of Israel, said in Psalm 14, the Lord looked down from heaven on the children of men to see if there were any that did understand and seek God. They are all gone aside. They are altogether become filthy. There is not that doeth good, no, not one. And Paul reiterated that text in Romans 3. You say, well, how do you get into the cleansing? By faith. By looking at the one who was pierced, just like 12:10 says, by looking at one who was pierced for you on the cross and one who came out the other side of the grave and did it for you, bore your sin, and believing in him and receiving him as Savior. And his cleansing is applied to you. In that future day, Israel is going to experience that as a nation. They're going to come back into the place of covenant relationship with God. Only the blood of Christ can cleanse in that way. It's the only fountain that can do it. In Hebrews 9:13, it says, if the blood of bulls and goats and the ashes of an heifer sprinkling the unclean sanctifies to the purifying of the flesh, how much more shall the blood of Christ, who through the eternal Spirit offered himself without spot to God, purge your conscience from dead works to serve the living God? The blood of Christ can purge.
1: 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In both cases, the end is not the end. That's the title of the study John begins next week. Don't miss the next 30 minutes of Unleashing God's Truth, one verse at a time, on Grace to You Weekend.
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0: Psalm 28, verse 7. The Lord is my strength and my shield. In him my heart trusts, and I am helped. My heart exalts, and with my song I give thanks to him.
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These things I have spoken to you, that in me you may have peace. In the world you will have tribulation, but be of good cheer. I have overcome the world. 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

In Isaiah 62, the prophet is speaking to God's people, and he says, God is going to change your name. You will no more be called forsaken, and your land will no more be called desolate. But he gives them new names. You shall be called, My Delight is in Her, and your land will be called Married. That word married is actually the Hebrew word Beulah.

0: Coach. When God saves us with his saving grace, with the initial work of regeneration by which we are brought to faith and to justification, not only does he save us, but then he adds to that saving grace further gifts that strengthen our Christian experience, our Christian walk, and enables us to be involved in carrying out the ministry that has been entrusted to the church. And that ministry is that which is entrusted not only to the pastors of the church or the shepherds of the flock, but to the whole flock.
1: What a responsibility we have as Christians to be the bearers of God's gift of grace. Welcome to the Sunday edition of Renewing Your Mind. I'm glad you've joined us. This Lord's Day, we're continuing with Dr. R.C. Sproul's sermon series from Paul's letter to the Ephesians. Today we see that through Christ's death and resurrection, each of us has been gifted to serve our brothers and sisters in Christ. Here's Dr. Sproul now on our role as members of the Christian church.
0: We're going to continue with our study of Paul's letter to the Ephesians, and we're in the fourth chapter, and I will be reading beginning at verse 7, and I'll read through verse 16. But to each one of us, grace was given according to the measure of Christ's gift. Therefore, he says, when he ascended on high, he led captivity captive and gave gifts to men. Now this, he ascended. What does it mean but that he also first descended into the lower parts of the earth? He who descended is also the one who ascended far above all the heavens, that he might fill all things. And he himself gave some to be apostles, some prophets, some evangelists, some pastors and teachers, for the equipping of the saints for the work of ministry, for the edifying of the body of Christ, till we all come to the unity of the faith and of the knowledge of the Son of God, to a perfect man, to the measure of the stature of the fullness of Christ, that we should no longer be children, tossed to and fro and carried about with every wind of doctrine, by the trickery of men in the cunning craftiness of deceitful plotting, but speaking the truth in love, may grow up in all things into him who is the head, Christ, from whom the whole body, joined and knit together, by what every joint supplies, according to the effect of working, by which every part does its share, causes growth of the body for the edifying of itself in love. Paul begins this section of the epistle with these words, but to each one of us, grace was given according to the measure of Christ's gift. I'd like to take just a moment to explain a little bit about the very concept that's central to this portion of the text, namely the concept of grace. The Greek word charis, from which the English word charismatic comes, is used here, translated by the English word grace, and it refers to a particular type of grace. Grace, by definition, is something that God bestows on people that can't possibly be earned or merited by anything that we do. In that regard, grace is similar to mercy and is distinguished from justice. Justice is something we do earn. Justice is something we do deserve, and at the heart of the gospel, we are delivered from that which we deserve, namely the just judgment of God. So grace is often defined simply as unearned or unmerited favor. And characteristically, we distinguish among different kinds of divine grace. The most common distinction we hear is that distinction that we use between what we call special grace and then what we call common grace. Special grace usually refers in the first instance to saving grace. That is a grace or a mercy or a gift that God gives only to believers. Saving grace is not poured out in the hearts and souls of unbelievers. In fact, it is saving grace that brings the believer to faith and to salvation. But apart from that special kind of saving grace, God also pours out grace and mercy and an abundance of gifts and blessings to all mankind. Our Lord teaches that the rain falls upon the just as well as on the unjust, that the fact that the unbeliever's field bears crops because of the rain that nurtures the seed is not something that is deserved by the pagan farmer, but is an experience of God's blessing that comes from grace. But common grace does not refer merely to those benefits and blessings that God gives to unbelievers, but also the common gifts of grace that he bestows upon believers as well. As a Christian, I have been a recipient of God's saving grace, his special grace in that regard, but also the rain helps my grass to grow, and the blessings that he pours out on all mankind also are enjoyed by believers. They're not just simply given to unbelievers. This morning, I went to my doctor for a routine checkup, and while we were there, he got my file out, and he looked at some past MRIs and CAT scans of my lungs and that sort of thing. And he showed me these pictures, and it was an astonishing thing to see how advanced modern medical technology is. And of course, I was receiving the benefit of that modern technology, and the pagan receives benefits from that as well. But that is another aspect or dimension of common grace. Now, there's still another kind of special grace in addition to saving grace. And this is the third type of grace I'm going to speak about tonight, and it's principally the subject of the main portion of the text that I've just read. And that's the grace that we can call the enabling grace of God. So that when God saves us with his saving grace, with the initial work of regeneration by which we are brought to faith and to justification, not only does he save us, but then he adds to that saving grace further gifts that strengthen our Christian experience, our Christian walk, and enables us to be involved in carrying out the ministry that has been entrusted to the church. And that ministry is that which is entrusted not only to the pastors of the church or the shepherds of the flock, but to the whole flock. And it is this enabling grace that is in view here, where Paul says, to each one of us, not just to the pastors, not just to the apostles, not just to the New Testament prophets, but to every believer, to the rank and file Christian. This special grace is not merely offered, but it is given to us, and it is given according to a certain metric. And that metric is the measure that is determined by Christ himself. Here the apostle says, it is given according to the measure of Christ's gift. And he himself, namely Jesus, gave some to be apostles, some prophets, some evangelists, some pastors and teachers, comma. The first two, we can assume, refer to the foundational gifts that Christ gave to the church. He established the office of apostle. And to the apostles, he transferred his own authority. In fact, the first apostle ever was Jesus himself, who was authorized and sent by the Father to the earth, and the Father gave authority to Christ. Then Christ gave the gift of apostleship to those individuals that he called, and he said, those who receive you, receive me. Those who reject you, reject me. And then he goes on, and some pastors and teachers. Now, this is another enabling grace for the church that God has given to the church, not only those to be the foundation of the church, the apostles and the prophets, but he's also given to the church the ordinary offices of pastor and teacher. And the two things that are said here are conjoined in the sense that the pastor has to teach and the teacher has to have pastoral inclinations as well. And so for 2,000 years, the church has benefited from the office of teachers and of pastors. We also know that for 2,000 years, the church has been enormously harmed at times by pastors and teachers. Godless pastors and false teachers have done as much damage to Christianity as the false prophets did to Israel in the Old Testament. But in the main, these offices are given not for our destruction, but the purpose by which Christ enables the church to have pastors and teachers is for our edification. But he is particularly specific here when he says the reason why Christ gave pastors and teachers. Listen to this. The reason is for equipping of the saints for the work of ministry, for the edifying of the body of Christ. How different this is from the modern understanding of how the church is built. We have this kind of pyramid where at the top there are the pastors and the elders, and then down through the pyramid you have the peons who are the rank and file of the church. No, that's not the New Testament view. The function of the pastors and the teachers is to equip the saints to do the ministry so that the ministry of the church is entrusted not to the pastors, but to the people, to the members. And the astonishing thing that Paul is mentioning here is that every member of the body of Christ has been gifted by Christ for ministry, so that every person in the body of Christ is to be involved in ministry, evangelism, administration, singing in the choir, mercy ministries, ministries to those women at the abortion clinic. All of those ministries are the task of the people of God. It's the task of the pastors and the teachers to make sure that the church is equipped for its duty. You have the gift, but you may need training. You may need information. You may need more understanding of the truth of God. But it's not like we hire the pastor or the minister to do the work of ministry. No. We're the drill instructors, and we're there to help the troops become strengthened and equipped for the battle. Now, I didn't mean to pass over the role of the evangelist. I shouldn't do that, because Paul mentioned that right after the prophets. Some evangelists, some pastors and teachers. And when we look at the structure of the New Testament church, we saw that the principal work of evangelism was done not inside the church, but outside the church. And the task of the evangelist was to proclaim the evangel, which is the New Testament word, evangelion, for gospel. If we look carefully at the book of Acts and we see the activity of the deacons and the apostles in the first century church, they went out, Paul, to the agora, to the marketplace, and to the synagogues, and he proclaimed the gospel of Christ. And the sermons that we find in the book of Acts of the apostles contain what we call, technically, the kerygma. Kerygma comes from the Greek word charux, which is the word that means proclamation or the preaching. And the kerygma had a clearly defined content. Now, you've probably heard this lamentation from me before, that there are very few Christians in our country today who have any idea what the gospel is. In years, I taught the Doctor of Ministry program in the seminary. Frequently, I would have pastors in the class, and I would say to them, tell me what the gospel is. And I would go to the blackboard, and I would write down their definition of the gospel. And I would hear things like, well, the gospel is God loves you and has a wonderful plan for your life. Or Jesus Christ forgives your sins, or you can be reconciled with Almighty God, or you can have a fulfilled life, a happy life, a meaningful life. All of those things may, at least in part, be true, but none of them adds up to the gospel. The gospel has to do with the announcement of the person and work of Christ. That's an object of content. Now, there's great value for me or for you to tell your neighbor what Christ has done for you and to give your personal testimony, but don't ever think that your personal testimony is the gospel. It's preliminary to the gospel. It may open up the door for you to have the opportunity to give them the gospel, but the gospel and of the person and work of Christ. That's an object of content. Now, there's great value for me or for you to tell your neighbor what Christ has done for you and to give your personal testimony, but don't ever think that your personal testimony is the gospel.

did and how the benefits of his work are appropriated to us by faith and by faith alone. So that was the task of the evangelist in the first century, was to proclaim the gospel, the kerygma. And then after people responded to the gospel and came into the church, then they were given what was called the didache, or the teaching. That's what the teachers were supposed to do. A person responds to the gospel, they don't have any idea about what justification is or sanctification or any of that stuff. All they know is that they're sinners under the wrath of God, and Jesus Christ came to save them from their sins and the cross and resurrection. They know that. Now when they come to the church, then they're catechized. They're given the instruction. What you're experiencing right now, this very minute, is didache. And remember in the book of Acts, we're told that the church came together on the Lord's Day to devote themselves to the teaching of the apostles. That's didache. That's being instructed to the end that they may be equipped and edified until we all come to the unity of faith and knowledge of the Son of God, to a perfect man, that is a complete man, to the measure of the stature of the fullness of Christ. And then he goes on, to this end, for this purpose, that we may no longer be children. You've heard it said, maybe you've said it, I want a childlike faith. There's nothing wrong with a childlike faith. A childlike faith is a faith that puts implicit trust in God. Just like a little child has to trust their mother or their father because they don't know enough to make decisions on their own. Childlike faith is great. Childish faith is not so great. In fact, it's a sin. We are not permitted by God to remain babes. Oh, be babes in evil, but in understanding, be men. We're called to grow up. We're called no longer to be infants in the faith, no longer children, but to grow up to the fullness of Christ. Now, why should we not be children? Here's what happens to infants and infantile Christians. Should no longer be children tossed to and fro, carried about with every wind of doctrine, by the trickery of men and the cunning craftiness of deceitful plotting. That's the mark of the child who has no discernment. He is carried away. The newest and latest doctrine, the newest fad introduced on Christian television. Their ears are tickled, and they get carried away, like by the wind or by the waves, by every breeze that comes in their direction. We're called to grow up, to speak the truth in love, to grow up into all things, into him who is our head, even Christ, for whom the whole body is joined and knit together by what every joint supplies. It's not just that we're knit together, but we're knit together for a reason. Because everything in that process of knitting, as Paul explains in other passages and other books, is for the mutual benefit of the whole body. There's a reason why the knee bone's connected to the ankle bone, or the shin bone's connected to the ankle bone, the knee bone to the thigh bone, and all of that. Because the joints work together so that we can function in a healthy manner. Joined and knit together by what every joint supplies, according to the effective working by which every part does its share and causes growth of the body

0: for the edifying of itself in love. He started this section by saying that Christ has given grace and enabling grace to every one of us, but not just to tickle our fancy, but rather for a reason, that the individual gifts, the individual grace that you have received is not simply for your benefit or even for the world, but it's for the church. That this whole ministry strengthens the church. And I don't know what your gift is, but I know you have one, because it's been distributed to you by the measure of Christ. Because the whole church, to be the whole church, needs the whole church.
1: 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It's a real joy to go through Paul's letter to the Ephesians in this methodical way, and if you've benefited from today's sermon, we'd like to offer you a hardcover edition of Dr. Sproul's commentary on Ephesians. 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And join us next Lord's Day as Dr. Sproul continues his study of Ephesians here on Renewing Your Mind.

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0: Here's what you need to do with your anxiety. Not deny it, not ignore it, but actually cast it. Verse 7 begins with an imperative. Cast it. No. The imperative is actually humble yourself. And one of the evidences that we have humbled ourselves is seen in what we do with the experience of anxiety. We need to be humble enough to recognize that we're not in control.
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Derek is starting cancer treatment. We're praying for his salvation and healing. 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
1: 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Reading from 1 Thessalonians 5, verses 16 through 22. Rejoice evermore. Pray without ceasing. In everything give thanks, for this is the will of God in Christ Jesus concerning you. Quench not the Spirit. Despise not prophesyings. Prove all things. Hold fast that which is good. Abstain from all appearance of evil. Reading from 1 Thessalonians 5, verses 16 through 22.

Oh God, we are a desperate people. We see nations torn apart. We see families broken. We see a wasteland of lost souls, heavy hearts fainting with fear. But you see your people, and you hear our cries. Our strength is in remembering. Our power is in returning.

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Lewis's classic book, The Screwtape Letters. 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
0: 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In everything, give thanks. 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
2: The world around you may change, but God's Word never changes. 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

0: Send ye the lamb to the ruler of the land from Selah to the wilderness, unto the mount of the daughter of Zion. For it shall be that as a wandering bird cast out of the nest, so the daughters of Moab shall be at the fords of Arnon. Take counsel, execute judgment, make thy shadow as the night in the midst of the noonday. Hide the outcasts, bewray not him that wandereth. Let mine outcasts dwell with thee, Moab. Be thou a covert to them from the face of the spoiler. For the extortioner is at an end, the spoiler ceaseth, the oppressors are consumed out of the land. And in mercy shall the throne be established, and he shall sit upon it in truth in the tabernacle of David, judging and seeking judgment and hasting righteousness. We have heard of the pride of Moab. He is very proud, even of his haughtiness and his pride and his wrath, but his lies shall not be so. Therefore shall Moab howl for Moab. Every one shall howl. For the foundations of Kir Hareseth shall ye mourn. Surely they are stricken. For the fields of Heshbon languish, and the vine of Sibmah. The lords of the heathen have broken down the principal plants thereof. They are come even unto Jazer. They wandered through the wilderness. Her branches are stretched out. They are gone over the sea. Therefore I will bewail with the weeping of Jazer, the vine of Sibmah. I will water thee with my tears, O Heshbon and Elealeh, for the shouting, for thy summer fruits, and for thy harvest is fallen. And gladness is taken away, and joy out of the plentiful field. And in the vineyards there shall be no singing, neither shall there be shouting. The treaders shall tread out no wine in their presses. I have made their vintage shouting to cease. Wherefore my bowels shall sound like an harp for Moab, and mine inward parts for Kirharesh. And it shall come to pass, when it is seen that Moab is weary on the high place, that he shall come to his sanctuary to pray, but he shall not prevail. This is the word that the Lord hath spoken concerning Moab since that time. But now the Lord hath spoken, saying, within 3 years, as the years of an hireling, and the glory of Moab shall be contemned, with all that great multitude, and the remnant shall be very small and feeble. The burden of Damascus. Behold, Damascus is taken away from being a city, and it shall be a ruinous heap. The cities of Aroer are forsaken. They shall be for flocks which shall lie down, and none shall make them afraid. The fortress also shall cease from Ephraim, and the kingdom from Damascus, and the remnant of Syria. They shall be as the glory of the children of Israel, saith the Lord of hosts. And in that day it shall come to pass that the glory of Jacob shall be made thin, and the fatness of his flesh shall wax lean. And it shall be as when the harvestman gathereth the corn, and reapeth the ears with his arm. And it shall be as he that gathereth ears in the valley of Rephaim. Yet gleaning grapes shall be left in it, as the shaking of an olive tree, 2 or 3 berries in the top of the uppermost bough, 4 or 5 in the outmost fruitful branches thereof, saith the Lord God of Israel. At that day shall a man look to his Maker, and his eye shall have respect to the Holy One of Israel. And he shall not look to their altars, the work of his hands, neither shall respect that which his fingers have made, either the groves or the images. In that day shall his strong cities be as a forsaken bough, and an uppermost branch which they left because of the children of Israel, and there shall be desolation. Because thou hast forgotten the God of thy salvation, and hast not been mindful of the rock of thy strength, therefore shalt thou plant pleasant plants, and shalt set it with strange slips. In the day shalt thou make thy plant to grow, and in the morning shalt thou make thy seed to flourish. But the harvest shall be a heap in the day of grief and of desperate sorrow. Woe to the multitude of many people, which make a noise like the noise of the seas, and to the rushing of nations that make a rushing like the rushing of mighty waters. The nations shall rush like the rushing of many waters, but God shall rebuke them, and they shall flee far off, and shall be chased as the chaff of the mountains before the wind, and like a rolling thing before the whirlwind. And behold, at eventide trouble, and before the morning he is not. This is the portion of them that spoil us, and the lot of them that rob us. Woe to the land shadowing with wings, which is beyond the rivers of Ethiopia, that sendeth ambassadors by the sea, even in vessels of bulrushes upon the waters, saying, Go ye swift messengers to a nation scattered and peeled, to a people terrible from their beginning hitherto, a nation meted out and trodden down, whose land the rivers have spoiled. All ye inhabitants of the world and dwellers on the earth, see ye, when he lifteth up an ensign on the mountains, and when he bloweth a trumpet, hear ye. For so the Lord said unto me, I will take my rest, and I will consider in my dwelling place like a clear heat upon herbs, and like a cloud of dew in the heat of harvest. For afore the harvest, when the bud is perfect, and the sour grape is ripening in the flower, he shall both cut off the sprigs with pruning hooks, and take away and cut down the branches. They shall be left together unto the fowls of the mountains, and to the beasts of the earth, and the fowls shall summer upon them, and all the beasts of the earth shall winter upon them. In that time shall the present be brought unto the Lord of hosts of a people scattered and peeled, and from a people terrible from their beginning hitherto, a nation meted out and trodden underfoot, whose land the rivers have spoiled, to the place of the name of the Lord of hosts, the Mount Zion.
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From him comes my salvation. He only is my rock and my salvation. He is my defense. I shall not be greatly moved. 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

Philippians chapter 1, verse 18. What then? Only that in every way, whether in pretense or in truth, Christ is proclaimed. And in that I rejoice. To live is Christ. Yes, and I will rejoice.

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1: 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The Spirit itself beareth witness with our spirit that we are the children of God, and if children, then heirs, heirs of God, and joint heirs with Christ, if so be that we suffer with him, that we may be also glorified together. For I reckon that the sufferings of this present time are not worthy to be compared with the glory which shall be revealed in us.
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I assume you have heard of, and I hope you've read, C.S. Lewis's classic book, The Screwtape Letters. I'm Bob Lapine from Mornings on Family Radio. 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
1: Hear the word. Reading from Hebrews 1, verses 1 through 3. God, who at sundry times and in divers manners spake in time past unto the fathers by the prophets, hath in these last days spoken unto us by his Son, whom he hath appointed heir of all things, by whom also he made the worlds, who, being the brightness of his glory, and the express image of his person, and upholding all things by the word of his power, when he had by himself purged our sins, sat down on the right hand of the Majesty on high.
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Are you aware at all, in your own heart of hearts, of the mercy of God to you? Oh, have you sued for mercy? Have you gone to the mercy seat? There, confessed your need before your Lord, until your heart was just wrung out with the awareness of your human frailty and sin. Psalmist said, verily, every man at his best state is altogether vanity. Help me to know my days, how frail. Oh, have you had an experience, beloved, of the mercy of God?

0: the love of God, Paul says in Romans 5:5, is shed abroad in our hearts by the Holy Ghost who is given unto us. A person who has been to God for mercy is going to be less critical and more helpful and more loving and more Christ-like in every way.
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2: In Psalm 73, the psalmist confesses to God that he almost lost his faith because he saw the wicked prospering and he couldn't make sense of that. At the end of the psalm, God speaks to the psalmist and says, "Nevertheless, I am continually with you. In spite of your foolishness, in spite of the fact that you almost slipped, God remains stable and with us." And Charles Spurgeon, looking at that promise from God, says, "Believer, since you belong to Christ, you are continually with God." This means that you're continually on his mind. He's always thinking of you for your good. You're continually before his eye. The eye of the Lord never sleeps. He perpetually watches over us for our welfare. We are continually in his hand so that no one shall be able to pluck you out of his hand. And when God sees you, Spurgeon says, he sees you in Christ. He beholds you as wearing Christ's garments and washed in Christ's blood. And thus you stand accepted in his presence. You are continually in his favor, continually with him. Spurgeon says, "Here is comfort for the tried and afflicted soul. Say in your heart and take the peace it gives. Nevertheless, God says, I am continually with you." Keep that in mind today. God is with you. He is for you. Nothing can separate you from the love of God, which is in Christ Jesus. Cling to that truth, to that promise today, and let your heart find joy in that.
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0: Fear not, for I am with you. 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

Probably the most famous brothers in church history are John and Charles Wesley. But there are other brothers throughout church history, and among them are the Haldane brothers. Robert Haldane was born in 1764 and died in 1842. And the younger brother is James Alexander Haldane, born in 1768 and died in 1851. Their father was Captain James Haldane, a man of means from Scotland. And in 1774, when James was only 6 and Robert was 10, both their parents died and they were raised by their grandparents. They'd both be off to studies in the Scottish universities. Robert studied at Edinburgh and then he joined the Royal Navy. At one point, he came under the influence of an independent Scottish minister. He finished off his tour of duty, returned to Edinburgh, finished off his studies, and then he settled in at the family estate and took to running it. But the year 1795 changed all that. That was the year that he was converted, and he immediately devoted himself to the cause of missions. He concocted a plan to go to India, but it was blocked by the East India Company, and so he took to itinerant preaching around Scotland. In 1797, his younger brother, James, joined forces with him, and the two of them crisscrossed Scotland and even into Ireland, planting churches. They were officially ministers of the Church of Scotland, but they had contacts with both the Church of England through Charles Simeon, and James met Charles Simeon while he was a student at Cambridge. And they also had contacts with the independent church and the independent ministers throughout Scotland. In 1800, they used a significant portion of their wealth to fund evangelistic and church planting efforts. And when all was said and done, nearly 100 churches were planted across Scotland and Ireland. The hub was in Edinburgh, and there Robert routinely preached to almost 4,000 people in what was easily the most spacious church in all of Scotland. They quickly recognized that they needed young ministers and ministers who were just as devoted to the proclamation of the gospel to meet this new movement and this widespread awakening. So they also founded a number of academies that would fund and train ministers and then send them on their way to be itinerants and to plant churches. It's estimated that somewhere in the neighborhood of 200 ministers were trained by these academies founded by the Haldane brothers. In 1816, Robert went to Geneva to be a missionary, and he had an extensive ministry among the students at the University of Geneva. Yes, the very institution that was founded by John Calvin. And from Geneva, well, we have John Knox and the Reformation coming to Scotland. And now, one who grew up in that Scottish Protestantism was coming back to Geneva to bring the gospel to that place. While in France, Robert also paid for and published and distributed somewhere in the neighborhood of 15,000 Bibles in French. Both brothers were authors. They wrote books on apologetics and evangelism, and they wrote commentaries. Most notably, Robert wrote a commentary on Romans, and James wrote a commentary on Galatians. Robert, for a number of years, was the director of the British and Foreign Bible Society, but he wanted the Apocrypha totally removed from the Bibles they published, and for that stand, he was removed. They both spent their final years in Scotland. Robert died in 1842. James died a few years later in 1851. But together, they spent their lives and their considerable resources seeing that the gospel spread across Scotland and across Ireland. Well, that is the Haldane brothers. And I'm Steve Nichols, and thanks for listening to 5 Minutes in Church History.

0: To forgive is to loosen a stranglehold on a wrestling opponent. 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
1: Hi, this is Tom Evans, and this last July 4th was very unusual in that it is the 250th anniversary of the signing of the Declaration of Independence. Have you ever considered just how uniquely different these United States are in comparison to every other country in history? Other countries have tried to copy our Constitution and system of government, but have failed because they misunderstand the fundamental importance of liberty and our right to life as given to us by God, our Creator. What was so unique about America's founding was the acknowledgement and dependence of our founders upon God and His natural laws. For those of us who have experienced true liberty, the liberty that frees us from sin and death, we can be grateful that God has placed us in a country, that we can therefore boldly declare the news of liberty from death in Christ Jesus. 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
2: Romans 10:17 says, "Faith comes by hearing, and hearing by the word of God." Take just a moment now. 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
3: John, chapter 9. They brought him who formerly was blind to the Pharisees. Now it was a Sabbath when Jesus made the clay and opened his eyes. Then the Pharisees also asked him again how he had received his sight. He said to them, "He put clay on my eyes, and I washed, and I see." Therefore some of the Pharisees said, "This man is not from God, because he does not keep the Sabbath." Others said, "How can a man who is a sinner do such signs?" And there was a division among them. They said to the blind man again, "What do you say about him, because he opened your eyes?" He said, "He is a prophet." But the Jews did not believe concerning him that he had been blind and received his sight, until they called the parents of him who had received his sight. And they asked them, saying, "Is this your son, who you say was born blind? How then does he now see?" His parents answered them and said, "We know that this is our son, and that he was born blind. But by what means he now sees, we do not know, or who opened his eyes, we do not know. He is of age. Ask him, he will speak for himself." His parents said these things because they feared the Jews. For the Jews had agreed already that if anyone confessed that he was Christ, he would be put out of the synagogue. Therefore his parents said, "He is of age, ask him." So they again called the man who was blind and said to him, "Give God the glory. We know that this man is a sinner." He answered and said, "Whether he is a sinner or not, I do not know. One thing I know, that though I was blind, now I see." Then they said to him again, "What did he do to you? How did he open your eyes?" He answered them, "I told you already, and you did not listen. Why do you want to hear it again? Do you also want to become his disciples?" Then they reviled him and said, "You are his disciple, but we are Moses' disciples. We know that God spoke to Moses. As for this fellow, we do not know where he is from." The man answered and said to them, "Why, this is a marvelous thing that you do not know where he is from, yet he has opened my eyes. Now we know that God does not hear sinners, but if anyone is a worshiper of God and does his will, he hears him. Since the world began, it has been unheard of that anyone opened the eyes of one who was born blind. If this man were not from God, he could do nothing. They answered and said to him, You were completely born in sins, and are you teaching us? And they cast him out. Jesus heard that they had cast him out, and when he had found him, he said to him, Do you believe in the Son of God? He answered and said, Who is he, Lord, that I may believe in him? And Jesus said to him, You have both seen him, and it is he who is talking with you. Then he said, Lord, I believe. And he worshipped him. And Jesus said, For judgment I have come into this world, that those who do not see may see, and that those who see may be made blind. Then some of the Pharisees who were with him heard these words and said to him, Are we blind also? Jesus said to them, If you were blind, you would have no sin. But now you say, We see. Therefore, your sin remains. John chapter 10. Most assuredly, I say to you, he who does not enter the sheepfold by the door, but climbs up some other way, the same is a thief and a robber. But he who enters by the door is the shepherd of the sheep. To him the doorkeeper opens, and the sheep hear his voice, and he calls his own sheep by name and leads them out. And when he brings out his own sheep, he goes before them, and the sheep follow him, for they know his voice. Yet they will by no means follow a stranger, but will flee from him, for they do not know the voice of strangers. Jesus used this illustration, but they did not understand the things which he spoke to them. Then Jesus said to them again, Most assuredly I say to you, I am the door of the sheep. All who ever came before me are thieves and robbers, but the sheep did not hear them. I am the door. If anyone enters by me, he will be saved, and will go in and out and find pasture. The thief does not come except to steal and to kill and to destroy. I have come that they may have life, and that they may have it more abundantly. I am the good shepherd. The good shepherd gives his life for the sheep. But a hireling, he who is not the shepherd, one who does not own the sheep, sees the wolf coming and leaves the sheep and flees, and the wolf catches the sheep and scatters them. The hireling flees because he is a hireling and does not care about the sheep. I am the good shepherd, and I know my sheep and am known by my own. As the Father knows me, even so I know the Father, and I lay down my life for the sheep. And other sheep I have which are not of this fold. Them also I must bring, and they will hear my voice, and there will be one flock and one shepherd. Therefore my Father loves me, because I lay down my life that I may take it again. No one takes it from me, but I lay it down of myself. I have power to lay it down, and I have power to take it again. This command I have received from my Father. Therefore there was a division again among the Jews because of these sayings. And many of them said, He has a demon and is mad. Why do you listen to him? Others said, These are not the words of one who has a demon. Can a demon open the eyes of the blind? Now it was the feast of dedication in Jerusalem, and it was winter. And Jesus walked in the temple in Solomon's porch. Then the Jews surrounded him and said to him, How long do you keep us in doubt? If you are the Christ, tell us plainly. Jesus answered them, I told you, and you do not believe. The works that I do in my Father's name, they bear witness of me. But you do not believe, because you are not of my sheep. As I said to you, my sheep hear my voice, and I know them, and they follow me. And I give them eternal life, and they shall never perish. Neither shall anyone snatch them out of my hand. My Father, who has given them to me, is greater than all, and no one is able to snatch them out of my Father's hand. I and my Father are one. Then the the Jews took up stones again to stone him. Jesus answered them, "Many good works I have shown you from my Father. For which of those works do you stone me?" The Jews answered him, saying, "For a good work we do not stone you, but for blasphemy, and because you, being a man, make yourself God." Jesus answered them, "Is it not written in your law, 'I said, you are gods'? If he called them gods, to whom the word of God came, and the scripture cannot be broken, do you say of him whom the Father sanctified and sent into the world, 'You are blaspheming, because I said, I am the Son of God'? If I do not do the works of my Father, do not believe me. But if I do, though you do not believe me, believe the works, that you may know and believe that the Father is in me, and I in him." Therefore they sought again to seize him, but he escaped out of their hand. And he went away again beyond the Jordan to the place where John was baptizing at first, and there he stayed. Then many came to him and said, "John performed no sign, but all the things that John spoke about this man were true." And many believed in him there.
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Ezekiel chapter 38, verse 23. So I will show my greatness and my holiness and make myself known in the eyes of many nations. Then they will know that I am the Lord.

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We have people who are deeply disturbed about the state of our culture who never hit their knees. Ian Bounds has said, when we depend upon men, we get what men can do. When we depend upon mechanisms, we get what mechanisms can do. But when we depend upon God, we get

We have churches that constantly harangue us about how bad the world is and how important it is that we live our Christian lives, but we don't spend seasons in prayer. Homer W. Hodge said, prayer should be the breath of our breathing and the life of our living.

How precious are your thoughts to me, O God. How great is the sum of them. If I should count them, they would be more in number than the sand. When I awake, I am still with you. 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
1: Hear the word. Reading from 1 John 4, verses 13 through 15. Hereby know we that we dwell in him, and he in us, because he hath given us of his Spirit. And we have seen and do testify that the Father sent the Son to be the Savior of the world. Whosoever shall confess that Jesus is the Son of God, God dwelleth in him, and he in God. Reading from 1 John 4, verses 13 through 15.
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whatever gain I had, I counted as loss for the sake of Christ. Indeed, I count everything as loss because of the surpassing worth of knowing Christ Jesus, my Lord. For his sake, I've suffered the loss of all things and count them as rubbish in order that I may gain Christ and be found in him, not having a righteousness of my own, but that which comes through faith, that I may know Christ and the power of his resurrection.

0: You've got people you would never go on vacation with sitting next to you, and you wouldn't like it if you did, but there they are. And you've got young people, and you've got elderly people that are trying hard to keep with the program, and we're all put together there.
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0: When the word comes, let us worship God, then suddenly status, age, gender, financial capacity, it's gone. And that's the exciting thing about it. And children get a grasp of that as well.
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1: Everyone has a part to play in growing the kingdom of God. 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
2: I made a choice to pledge. Just thought, well, what if God is big enough to do something in my life? 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I have seen in the last 3 months such a big change. I can feel God's presence. He's just been blessing me so much. I did take a chance, and I really see the fruit of it.
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Psalm chapter 89, verse 1. I will sing of the mercies of the Lord forever. 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

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God is our refuge and strength, a very present help in trouble. 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
1: Hi, this is Tom Evans, and this last July 4th was very unusual in that it is the 250th anniversary of the signing of the Declaration of Independence. Have you ever considered just how uniquely different these United States are in comparison to every other country in history? Other countries have tried to copy our Constitution and system of government, but have failed because they misunderstand the fundamental importance of liberty and our right to life as given to us by God, our Creator. What was so unique about America's founding was the acknowledgement and dependence of our founders upon God and His natural laws. For those of us who have experienced true liberty, the liberty that frees us from sin and death, we can be grateful that God has placed us in a country that we can therefore boldly declare the news of liberty from death in Christ Jesus. 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
2: A war of science? This is Ken Ham on a mission to call the church back to God's Word and the Gospel. The most basic definition of science is knowledge. It's usually defined as the knowledge we gain through the scientific method or using our five senses. Now, many people claim there's a war on science in the West. When we ask for examples, they'll point to a rejection of evolution or man-made climate change. Denying or even questioning these things is considered a wholesale dismissal of all scientific knowledge. This is a ridiculous claim. Those who reject evolution or man-made catastrophic climate change don't reject science. What they do reject is an atheistic worldview-based interpretation that is imposed on the evidence.
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5: Our scripture reading today is from the book of Isaiah. And here in chapter 19, verses 19 through 24, God responds to human failure with the promise of a coming Savior.
6: In that day shall there be an altar to the Lord in the midst of the land of Egypt, and a pillar at the border thereof to the Lord. And it shall be for a sign and for a witness unto the Lord of hosts in the land of Egypt. For they shall cry unto the Lord because of the oppressors, and he shall send them a Savior, and a great one, and he shall deliver them. And the Lord shall be known to Egypt, and the Egyptians shall know the Lord in that day, and shall do sacrifice and oblation. Yea, they shall vow a vow unto the Lord and perform it. And the Lord shall smite Egypt, he shall smite and heal it, and they shall return even to the Lord, and he shall be entreated of them, and shall heal them. In that day shall there be a highway out of Egypt to Assyria, and the Assyrian shall come into Egypt, and the Egyptian into Assyria, and the Egyptians shall serve with the Assyrians. In that day shall Israel be the third with Egypt and with Assyria, even a blessing in the midst of the land.
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Physically weak, some of you are. You may feel terribly weak spiritually, nearly to the stopping point. And in the face of temptations that come your way, you say to yourself, I don't know what I shall ever do. It seems I can't ever gain the victory over these things.

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0: Probably the most famous brothers in church history are John and Charles Wesley. But there are other brothers throughout church history, and among them are the Haldane brothers. Robert Haldane was born in 1764 and died in 1842, and the younger brother is James Alexander Haldane, born in 1768 and died in 1851. Their father was Captain James Haldane, a man of means from Scotland. And in 1774, when James was only 6 and Robert was 10, both their parents died and they were raised by their grandparents. They'd both be off to studies in the Scottish universities. Robert studied at Edinburgh and then he joined the Royal Navy. At one point, he came under the influence of an independent Scottish minister. He finished off his tour of duty, returned to Edinburgh, finished off his studies, and then he settled in at the family estate and took to running it. But the year 1795 changed all that. That was the year that he was converted, and he immediately devoted himself to the cause of missions. He concocted a plan to go to India, but it was blocked by the East India Company, and so he took to itinerant preaching around Scotland. In 1797, his younger brother, James, joined forces with him, and the two of them crisscrossed Scotland and even into Ireland, planting churches. They were officially ministers of the Church of Scotland, but they had contacts with both the Church of England through Charles Simeon, and James met Charles Simeon while he was a student at Cambridge. And they also had contacts with the independent church and the independent ministers throughout Scotland. In 1800, they used a significant portion of their wealth to fund evangelistic and church planting efforts. And when all was said and done, nearly 100 churches were planted across Scotland and Ireland. The hub was in Edinburgh, and there Robert routinely preached to almost 4,000 people in what was easily the most spacious church in all of Scotland. They quickly recognized that they needed young ministers and ministers who were just as devoted to the proclamation of the gospel to meet this new movement and this widespread awakening. So they also founded a number of academies that would fund and train ministers and then send them on their way to be itinerants and to plant churches. It's estimated that somewhere in the neighborhood of 200 ministers were trained by these academies founded by the Haldane brothers. In 1816, Robert went to Geneva to be a missionary, and he had an extensive ministry among the students at the University of Geneva. Yes, the very institution that was founded by John Calvin. And from Geneva, well, we have John Knox and the Reformation coming to Scotland. And now, one who grew up in that Scottish Protestantism was coming back to Geneva to bring the gospel to that place. While in France, Robert also paid for and published and distributed somewhere in the neighborhood of 15,000 Bibles in French. Both brothers were authors. They wrote books on apologetics and evangelism, and they wrote commentaries. Most notably, Robert wrote a commentary on Romans, and James wrote a commentary on Galatians. Robert, for a number of years, was the director of the British and Foreign Bible Society, but he wanted the Apocrypha totally removed from the Bibles they published, and for that stand, he was removed. They both spent their final years in Scotland. Robert died in 1842. James died a few years later in 1851. But together, they spent their lives and their considerable resources seeing that the gospel spread across Scotland and across Ireland. Well, that is the Haldane brothers. And I'm Steve Nichols, and thanks for listening to 5 Minutes in Church History.
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2: And it's Bob Lapine with you here this morning on Family Radio. I want to recommend to you a new book written by a friend of mine, Dan Darling. It's a book called In Defense of Christian Patriotism. And he points out in this book, his premise is that a healthy patriotism is not only an acceptable posture for Christians, he says it is a necessary posture for Christians. He points out that 39% of Americans say they are extremely proud of their country. Only 39%. And when that's broken down by generation, a recent survey found that 50% of those age 55 and over are extremely proud of our country, 40% of those 35 to 55, but only 18% of those between 18 and 20 say they are extremely proud of our country. We've lost something when we lose patriotism in our country. So as we start our day this morning and every morning here on Family Radio, let's remember to thank God for our country.

and now abide faith, hope, love, these three. 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

from the rising of the sun to its going down. The Lord's name is to be praised this morning and every morning on Family Radio.

And on a Monday morning, great to have you joining us here on Family Radio. I'm Bob Lapine. For the rest of this month, we are going to have our book club, Pastor Bob's Breakfast Book Club here on Family Radio. I'm going to take a book a week, classic books, and just review with you some of the key themes from these books to help remind all of us of some of the rich and deep truths that are found in these books. And our book this week is a book that I hope all of you have read. Maybe you'll want to dust off your copy. If you've not read this book, it's worth getting a hold of a copy and spending time in it. It's C.S. Lewis's book, The Screwtape Letters. It's, of course, a collection of fictional letters written by a senior devil to a junior devil, teaching him how to tempt and torment Christians. It's a fascinating book and one that is worth reading because it takes us into an understanding of how we are tempted, how we are led astray. And C.S. Lewis, in the introduction to the book, begins by reminding all of us. He says, readers are advised to remember that the devil is a liar. And, you know, when we're facing temptation, when we look at the allurement of things we know are wrong, it's easy to forget that the devil is a liar. It's easy to forget how easily we can be pulled away. And so reading the Screwtape Letters will remind us of the tactics and techniques that the enemies of God use, the devil and his demons. And I think we'll grow together as we review C.S. Lewis's book, The Screwtape Letters, this week here during Mornings on Family Radio.

I don't think that you're going to want to share my story. My story is not so fun. Very abusive situation growing up for years and years, never knowing the real love from a mother and father.

0: for the weak.
1: Fortunately, God granted me a special miracle that I was with my mother right before she was ready to leave. And fortunately, at her age, she received the Lord. And I told her if she would just look upon Jesus, he would take you to heaven. And that night she left at 10:30.

0: It's not a very special message because I didn't have a happy childhood. The miracle that I have is Jesus in my heart, knowing that at my age now, I will see my mother in heaven.
1: With hope that comes from the Lord. 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

1 Samuel 12, verse 24. Only fear the Lord and serve him faithfully with all your heart. For consider

0: good? Is this right for you to be angry? And Charles Spurgeon, looking at that verse, reminds us that anger is not always or necessarily sinful, but it has such a tendency to run wild that whenever it displays itself, we should be quick to question its character with this inquiry. Do you do well to be angry? It may be that we can answer yes. We do well when we're angry with sin because of the wrong which it commits against our good and gracious God, or with ourselves because we remain so foolish after so much divine instruction, or with others when the sole cause of anger is the evil which they do. He who is not angry at transgression becomes a partaker in it. God himself is angry with the wicked every day, and it's written in his word, "Ye that love the Lord hate evil." Far more frequently, it is to be feared, our anger is not commendable or even justifiable. And then we must answer no to the question of whether we do well to be angry. If we cannot control our tempers, what has grace done for us? When we are sinfully angry, we must fly to the cross and pray the Lord to crucify our tempers and renew us in gentleness and meekness after his own image. Great words from Charles Spurgeon as we deal with frustration or anger in our lives. Let's make sure that we are confessing sinful anger, dealing with sinful anger, putting it away. That's what the Bible tells us to do. And to live in gentleness and meekness and the fruit of the Spirit.
1: 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Bite-sized moments to refresh your soul. Here's Jason Frentzos with a little encouragement.
2: As we seek to follow Christ, there's something that has to happen before we can ever take a step in his direction. We have to recognize his voice. Jesus says in John 10:27, "My sheep hear my voice, and I know them, and they follow me." So a sheep has to learn the difference between shepherd's voice and the voice of strangers. And the only way that that happens is by spending time with the shepherd. And with so many people talking about the World Cup these days, it's like the difference between hearing someone describe a World Cup match and actually sitting in the stadium. You can hear about the roar of the crowd, the chants, all the excitement, but until you've experienced it for yourself, you don't really know what it's like. And the same is true with Jesus. It's one thing to hear someone tell you about Jesus's love. It's another thing to experience that love personally. Knowing facts about God is not the same as knowing God. So that's why we need to spend time in his presence, reading his word, talking with him in prayer, enjoying that intimate, quiet time with God. The more familiar we become with our good shepherd's voice, the less likely we're to follow the voice of the stranger.
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And it's Bob Lapine with you this morning, you know, near the end of the book of Jonah. In Jonah chapter 4, Jonah gets angry. You remember, he's out under the plant and he's pouting. And God says to Jonah, "Do you do well to be angry?" He's asking Jonah, "Is this doing you any

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0: All right, thank you very much. And hello again, radio friends. How in the world are you? Yes, this is your friend Bob Cook, and I'm back with you and the Word of God. We can spend some time together walking around in God's garden of truth. We're in 1 Peter, just getting started in the first chapter. It said, we've been born again unto a living hope, verse 3, by the resurrection of Jesus Christ from the dead. He's alive. And because he's alive, we have hope. Now, hope is different from wish. You remember I made that distinction? I wish someone would leave me $1 million, but I don't have much hope of that. Wish is desire. Hope is expectation based on fact and persons. So we have a living hope based on the fact that Jesus our Lord is alive from the dead. He rose again from the dead, and he's what God calls the first fruits of them that slept. In other words, our Lord Jesus, alive from the dead, is God's proof of the resurrection of the believer. And so I mentioned to you that we have hope for success and blessing under the present conditions of stress in which we live. And we have hope for the immediate tomorrows. I suppose the thing that bothers most of us is worry about what's going to happen in the immediate tomorrows. What if I lose my job? What if I lose my health? What if my marriage breaks up? What if? The tomorrows, the uncertainty of them. I get on an airplane. Is the thing going to fly? And if it flies, is it going to keep on flying? And what about the terrorists in the world? And could there be a bomb on the plane and all that? You could actually drive yourself wild with worry over concern about the immediate future. But because you belong to the Lord Jesus Christ, he's alive, and you are in his hands. And he is determining the course of your life. Faithful is he that calleth you, who also will do it. God is faithful, by whom you were called unto the fellowship of his Son, Jesus Christ, our Lord. He which hath begun a good work in you will perform it until the day of Jesus Christ. No man is able to take them, Jesus said, out of my hand, as he spoke of believers, including you and me. So there's hope for the immediate tomorrows. You don't have to worry about tomorrow. You can plan. The Bible is in favor of planning. You know that. You don't have to drift through life. Life doesn't have to take you by surprise. Many of our problems are caused by our own carelessness and procrastination. We all have to admit that. So you can plan and you can work, but you don't have to worry because Jesus is alive and he is in the pilot's seat. Hallelujah for that. And then, of course, there's hope for the eternal future. And so, Paul says in Thessalonians 4, so shall we ever be with the Lord. And you read again those sublime verses in the closing chapters of Revelation where heaven and our relationship with our Lord in that blissful state are described. And it says, God shall wipe away all tears from their eyes. There's no sickness and no pain and no tears and no dying. But the Lamb of God is the light. God gives them light. They have neither light of the day. They have no need of the light of the sun. It says, for the Lord God giveth them light. And there's the river of life and the tree of life and the presence of our blessed Lord, of whom it is said in the Psalms, "In thy presence there is fullness of joy. At thy right hand there are pleasures forevermore." So there's hope for the eternal future as well, after the calendars have been tossed away and the clocks have been stopped, and time shall be no more, and you and I are together with our Lord in that eternal presence, which is eternity. And we are living in bodies adapted to that eternal ambiance, and you and I are enjoying the smile of our Savior, even as we gaze upon the wounds he still bears, which he received at Calvary. Jesus, our Lord, with him for all eternity. Hope, because he's alive. Born again unto a living hope by the resurrection of Jesus Christ from the dead. Now, what's the purpose of all that? The direction, the thrust of it, shall we say, unto an inheritance incorruptible and undefiled, and that fadeth not away, reserved in heaven for you who are kept by the power of God through faith unto salvation, ready to be revealed at the last day. Unto an inheritance incorruptible and undefiled, and that fadeth not away. What is the thrust of it? To give you an inheritance. To make you, as Paul says in Romans 8, joint heir with Christ. What is a joint heir? If you and I were joint heirs to $2, would you own the $2? Yes, you would. But would I also own the $2? Yes, I would as well. Could you spend the $2? Yes, but not without me. Could I spend the $2? Yes, but not without you. Joint heirs. Everything belongs to both, and we're joint heirs with Christ. That's why Paul can say in Corinthians, "All things are yours, and ye are Christ's, and Christ is God's." There's nothing that the Lord Jesus has that doesn't already belong to you, because you belong to him, an inheritance. Oh, the thrill and the blessing and the depth of that concept. In him, Paul says in Ephesians 1, we have obtained an inheritance, being predestinated according to the purpose of him who worketh all things after the counsel of his own will, that we should be to the praise of his glory. We who trusted in Christ. What is this inheritance? That God would make a poor, guilty, hell-deserving sinner something that would enhance his eternal glory, the inheritance of saints. If children, Paul says in Romans 8:17, then heirs, heirs of God, and joint heirs with Christ. That's what we were talking about a moment ago. And then he says in Galatians 3, if ye be Christ's, then are ye Abraham's seed and heirs according to the promise. All the promises of God in Christ are yea and amen in him. I heard someone singing the old chorus. I hadn't heard it for a long time. Every promise in the book is mine. Every chapter, every verse, every line, all are tokens of his love divine. Every promise in the book is mine. He says you're heirs according to the promise. And Paul says to Titus, being justified by grace, we are made heirs according to the hope of eternal life. That inheritance, as I said to you a moment ago, extends to the eternal future. And the writer to the Hebrews says of angels, are they not all ministering spirits sent forth to minister for them who shall be heirs of salvation? Heirs of promise in Hebrews 6:11, God willing more abundantly to show unto the heirs of promise the immutability of his counsel, confirmed it by an oath. Inheritance. What is involved? God's purpose to save us, God's purpose to make us like Jesus, and then God's purpose to give us everything he has. Oh, isn't that wonderful? To an inheritance. Now, Peter says, it's incorruptible. That means nobody can tinker with it and spoil it. Undefiled. It isn't going to be changed by somebody's legal maneuverings, and that fadeth not away. It's not going to become less valuable as the years go by, but it's kept in heaven for you who are kept by the power of God through faith unto salvation. There's two kinds of keeping. God keeps the inheritance. He keeps his promise. All of God's plans are intact. The things that happen in this world don't jar the plans of God for you, beloved. You can depend upon what he has in mind for you. And the second kind of keeping is what he does for you and for me, you who are kept by the power of God through faith unto salvation. Yes, you're an heir of God's promise to save you, to make you like the Lord Jesus, and then to give you everything he has. That's your inheritance in Christ. Well, he says, you who are kept by the power of God through faith unto salvation, ready to be revealed in the last time. How does God keep people? Have you ever wondered about that? How does God keep you and me? Well, first of all, he does it through the indwelling Holy Spirit of God. When you receive the Lord Jesus Christ as your Lord, and he becomes then your Savior from sin, the Holy Spirit of God comes to dwell in your life. Paul said to the people at Corinth, who certainly were in a mess and needed a lot of cleaning up, but they were saved, and he said, "Know ye not that your body is the temple of the Holy Ghost, which ye have of God, and ye are not your own, for ye are bought with a price." He said to the folk at Rome, "If any man have not the Spirit of Christ, he is none of his." The Spirit of God dwells within the believer from that moment of conversion on. Second, the Holy Spirit of God wants to fill every room in your heart house. Ephesians 5 says, "Be not drunk with wine wherein is excess, but be filled with the Spirit." And that word filled is translated from the same Greek verb as drunk. Don't be drunk with wine, but be drunk with the Spirit. Don't be controlled by the alcoholic content of what you drink, but be controlled by the divine content of the person who dwells within you. And then God keeps you as you yield yourself to him. As ye have yielded, this is Romans 6:19, as ye have yielded the members of your body slaves to unrighteousness, even so, same thing, same way, same process, even so now, yield your members servants to righteousness, and the result will be holy living. I'm paraphrasing that a little as I quote these verses from memory. It's a matter of surrendering to the Holy Spirit of God who dwells within you so that you can be holy in your life as the Holy Spirit controls you. How does God keep people? He keeps people through the presence and power of a person who lives within you and to whom you give voluntarily by faith. See, it says you who are kept by faith, see, kept by the power of God through faith, 1 Peter 1:5, to whom you give by faith the control of your life. How else does God keep? He keeps through the content of your mind, which determines your decisions. "Thy word have I hid in my heart that I might not sin," says the psalmist, "against thee." Well, we get at this again a little more the next time we get together. Dear Father, keep us today by thy Spirit and by thy word. In Jesus' name, amen. Till I meet you once again by way of radio, walk with the King today and be a blessing.
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6: Hear the word. 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"Let not your heart be troubled. Ye believe in God, believe also in me. In my Father's house are many mansions.
7: If it were not so, I would have told you. I go to prepare a place for you, and if I go and prepare a place for you, I will come again and receive you unto myself, that where I am, there ye may be also. Reading from John 14, verses 1 through 3.
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9: 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He's just been blessing me so much. I did take a chance, and I really see the fruit of it.
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1: 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But we have to re-believe what we forget regularly. We have to re-believe that God does love us, that we really are forgiven, that there really is no condemnation for those who are in Christ Jesus, that we really have a hope and a future, and that God really is at work conforming us more and more to the image of His Son. He is a good God.

Galatians chapter 6. But God forbid that I should boast except in the cross of our Lord Jesus Christ, by whom the world has been crucified to me, and I to the world.

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And I hope you're having a great Monday morning. Glad to have you with us here on Family Radio this morning. I'm Bob Lapine. Time for our Bible quiz. I'm going to quiz you this week about ways we can please God, what the Bible says about how we can live lives that are pleasing to God. Here's question number one. Hebrews 11:6 says, it is impossible to please God without this. What do you need to please God according to Hebrews 11:6? Question number two, what kind of sacrifice does God say is pleasing to him

in Psalm 51. God is not pleased with the sacrifice of bulls and goats. What kind of sacrifice is pleasing to him according to Psalm 51? And then finally, which Old Testament man is specifically said to have walked with God? In fact, this Old Testament man walked with God and walked right into his presence. Apparently never died. What's his name? So again, it's impossible to please God without this, according to Hebrews 11. What kind of sacrifice does God say is pleasing to him in Psalm 51? And which Old Testament man is said to have walked with God and walked directly into his presence, as far as we can tell, from Genesis 5? Do you know? Do you know any of these three? Hum along or sing along with this hymn while you think about those questions. And I'll have the answers coming up here in just a minute on Family Radio.

0: And I hope your week is off to a great start. Glad to have you with us here on Family Radio. We just had our Bible quiz a few minutes ago. You want to see how you did? Of course you do. I'll recap the questions, give you the answers. Question number one this morning, Hebrews 11 says, without this, it's impossible to please God. What is it that we need to please God? Well, if you know Hebrews 11, you should know the answer. Without faith, it's impossible to please God. Those who come to him must believe that he is and that he's a rewarder of those who seek him. Question number two, what kind of sacrifice does God say is pleasing to him in Psalm 51? Well, the Bible says that he does not delight in the sacrifice of bulls and goats. He says instead, a broken and contrite heart, these, O God, you will not despise. That's the sacrifice God is looking for, a broken and contrite spirit. And then finally, which man in the Old Testament is said to have walked with God and apparently walked right into his presence without dying? Who is that? That is Enoch. Genesis 5:24 says Enoch walked with God and was no more. So there we go. It's interesting because, you know, the Bible says it's appointed unto man once to die. Apparently Enoch didn't. We'll learn that story when we get to heaven, won't we? All right, how'd you do? Did you do all right on those? Hope you did. Tomorrow morning, three fresh questions for you when we have the Tuesday edition of the Bible quiz here on Family Radio.
1: Sin lures us with the illusion that it's the doorway to freedom.
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2: Now, all I think about is alcohol. Whether there's a party or not, I can't stop.
1: What kind of freedom is it to be under the control of sinful cravings? Our culture has promoted a double the pleasure, none of the guilt sort of lifestyle. And what's the result? We're slaves to lust, food, entertainment, toys, noise, activity, alcohol, drugs, busyness, and on. We become dominated by the very pleasures we thought would liberate us. The Apostle Peter talks about those who entice others to sin, and he says they promise them freedom, but they themselves are slaves of corruption. For whatever overcomes a person, to that he is enslaved. With Seeking Him, I'm Nancy DeMoss Wagamuth.
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1: I've surrendered my life to Christ. I'm living for Him. He is my Lord, and all my hope, all my trust is in Him. And I hope that's the case for each of you listening today.

And on a Monday morning, it's Bob Lapine with you here on Family Radio. I've been thinking this morning about how prayer is really a statement of dependence. When we go to God in prayer, we are expressing our dependence on Him. In fact, Jesus tells us we are to express our dependence by saying, "Give us this day our daily bread." Everything we have comes from the Lord, and we need to acknowledge that. So as we go to the Lord in prayer this morning, can we just start there? Father, thank you that you provide all we need. We acknowledge that we are dependent on you for breath, for life, for the next step we take. We sometimes see ourselves as self-sufficient, and we just want to begin today by acknowledging that we are not, that we need you, and that we are dependent on you, and that we are joyously dependent on you. That doesn't make us weak, it makes us stronger. And so, Lord, would you help us to walk in dependence today, to live out that dependence as we follow you? We ask it in your name. Amen.

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1: Hi, this is Tom Evans, and this last July 4th was very unusual in that it is the 250th anniversary of the signing of the Declaration of Independence. Have you ever considered just how uniquely different these United States are in comparison to every other country in history? Other countries have tried to copy our Constitution and system of government, but have failed because they misunderstand the fundamental importance of liberty and our right to life as given to us by God, our Creator. What was so unique about America's founding was the acknowledgement and dependence of our founders upon God and His natural laws. For those of us who have experienced true liberty, the liberty that frees us from sin and death, we can be grateful that God has placed us in a country, that we can therefore boldly declare the news of liberty from death in Christ Jesus. 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
1: Where do you look to see God's power on display? In creation. Since the creation of the world, His invisible attributes are clearly seen. All you have to do is look around at the world, and the obvious conclusion is there is a powerful God who created all of this.

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0: 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From the moment

And on a Monday morning, great to have you joining us here on Family Radio. I'm Bob Lapine. For the rest of this month, we are going to have our book club, Pastor Bob's Breakfast Book Club here on Family Radio. I'm going to take a book a week, classic books, and just review with you some of the key themes from these books to help remind all of us of some of the rich and deep truths that are found in these books. And our book this week is a book that I hope all of you have read. Maybe you'll want to dust off your copy. If you've not read this book, it's worth getting a hold of a copy and spending time in it. It's C.S. Lewis's book, The Screwtape Letters. It's, of course, a collection of fictional letters written by a senior devil to a junior devil, teaching him how to tempt and torment Christians. It's a fascinating book and one that is worth reading because it takes us into an understanding of how we are tempted, how we are led astray. And C.S. Lewis, in the introduction to the book, begins by reminding all of us, he says, readers are advised to remember that the devil is a liar. And, you know, when we're facing temptation, when we look at the allurement of things we know are wrong, it's easy to forget that the devil is a liar. It's easy to forget how easily we can be pulled away. And so reading the Screwtape Letters will remind us of the tactics and techniques that the enemies of God use, the devil and his demons. And I think we'll grow together as we review C.S. Lewis's book, The Screwtape Letters, this week here during Mornings on Family Radio.

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Against such, there is no law. 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
1: This is Bible Q&A with John MacArthur. Denny Nugent here with a question from Philemon, one of the shortest books in all of Scripture. In this letter, the Apostle Paul writes to a slave owner named Philemon, urging him to reconcile with his runaway slave and a fellow Christian, a man named Onesimus. Now, John, the whole master-slave relationship sounds repugnant to our modern sensibilities, and listeners may wonder why Paul didn't address the wickedness of slavery in the letter. Any thoughts on that?
2: Yeah, and that's a very legitimate question, Denny, but let me just say this. The kind of slavery that existed in biblical times was not necessarily the kind of slavery we think of when we think of the horrific slave trade and people taken out of Africa, put in chains and distributed around the world to live the rest of their lives in abject poverty without any exercise of their own independence or their own choices. Biblical patterns of slavery varied greatly. It could be a very elevated position. A medical doctor could be a slave. A lawyer could be a slave. All that it meant was that he was indentured to someone. Someone owned him or her and cared for that person fully. In fact, slavery could be so noble in some cases that the New Testament uses it to refer to the believer's relationship to Jesus Christ. He is Lord, the Greek word is kurios, and we are his slave, and that word is doulos. The word doulos appears 150 times in the New Testament. It always means slave, and as those who confess Jesus as Lord, we are willing slaves. He cares for us, meets our needs, supplies all that we could ask for, protects us and secures us and enriches us.
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0: Philippians 3 verse 8. Indeed, I count everything as loss because of the surpassing worth of knowing Christ Jesus, my Lord.
1: You know, we often talk about letting go, but you have to take that next step of really acting on it and doing something about it. And do you really want to be free in your life? Do you really want to move on from whatever might be binding you down at that moment that you're hanging on to? Sometimes it's easier to hang on to stuff and pain in our lives because it's just comfortable. We've been in that place for so long. It's comfortable and it's all we know. But you have to take a step past that, get out of your comfort zone and say, this is another season of my life and I am going to let go. I am going to surrender my pride, the things that I want to do, the control in my life. I'm going to surrender everything and I'm going to actively take a step today and lay this down at the altar before your feet and say, do something beautiful with my life as I let go.

days with a blast of icy wind. Like a mournful cry, it's giving up the ghost again. Another sheet of snow melts away to gold and green. Look at Peter go, he's racing to the tomb.

And it's Bob Lapine with you here this morning on a Monday morning on Family Radio. Glad to have you with us. This week we are beginning Pastor Bob's Breakfast Book Club. We are looking together at C.S. Lewis's classic book, The Screwtape Letters, and reminding ourselves of the truth that is found in that book. Again, if you're not familiar with it, these are fictional letters written by a senior devil to his nephew, a junior devil, to teach him how to tempt individuals. And one of the quotes from the book that I think is good for us to think about this morning, Lewis, writing as this senior devil, says, "It's funny how mortals always picture us as putting things into their minds. In reality, our best work is done by keeping things out." You know, we do think that it's the devil's work to confuse us or to tempt us or to lie to us. But oftentimes the way the devil works is by distracting us, diverting our attention, by causing us not to focus on what we should focus on. And we just need to be alert to that temptation or to that tactic as well. If you want to do an interesting word study at some point, just take the word forget and see how that word shows up in the Old Testament. And you will see that there's always spiritual failure that follows God's people forgetting him, forgetting his goodness, forgetting what he's done for them in the past. So be alert to that tactic of the devil today, trying to keep you away from what would bring confidence and help and sanctification. Think about the things you need to remember today, and don't forget them.

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1: 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Oh, come, let us worship and bow down. Let us kneel before the Lord our Maker, for He is our God, and we are the people of His pasture and the sheep of His hand. Today, if ye will hear His voice, harden not your heart, as in the provocation, and as in the day of temptation in the wilderness. 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

0: Everyone has a part to play in growing the kingdom of God. Some teach, some pray, some serve. 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
1: 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And you know what? I have seen in the last 3 months such a big change. I can feel God's presence. He's just been blessing me so much. I did take a chance, and I really see the fruit of it.
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1: Are you feeling weak or weary this morning? Well, that's good, because the Bible tells us that when we are weak, that's when we're strong. We're not Christians because we're strong and have it all together. We're Christians because we're weak and need a Savior. And we have a wonderful, mighty, merciful Savior who gives us strength.

On a Monday morning, Bob Lapine with you here on Family Radio. Thanks for starting your week with us here this morning. This week, we are beginning Pastor Bob's Breakfast Book Club, looking together at the Screwtape Letters, the classic work from C.S. Lewis that came out in the 1940s, almost 100 years ago now. Lewis wrote these letters, fictional letters, from a senior devil named Screwtape to his nephew Wormwood, and he is coaching him on how to tempt Christians, how to plague Christians. Let me read a quote from the book. Screwtape says to Wormwood, "The great thing is to direct the malice to his immediate neighbors whom he meets every day, and to thrust his benevolence out to the remote circumference, to people he does not know. The malice thus becomes wholly real, and the benevolence largely imaginary." In other words, he's reminding us how easy it is for us to be charitable toward people who we rarely come in contact with, and how hard it is to be charitable to those who are in our immediate circumference, in our family, in our workspace. So as you think about that today, recognize that God calls us to love our enemies, but he also calls us to love our neighbors, those who are closest to us. And that can be tricky. And the enemy is going to try to stir up malice in our heart toward our family members or our coworkers. Don't allow that. But instead, find ways today to proactively demonstrate love and kindness toward your neighbor. You'll be subverting the tactics of the enemy when you do that.

And I hope you're having a great Monday morning. Glad to have you with us here on Family Radio this morning. I'm Bob Lapine. Time for our Bible quiz. I'm going to quiz you this week about ways we can please God, what the Bible says about how we can live lives that are pleasing to God. Here's question number one. Hebrews 11:6 says, it is impossible to please God without this. What do you need to please God according to Hebrews 11:6? Question number two, what kind of sacrifice does God say is pleasing to him in Psalm 51? God is not pleased with the sacrifice of bulls and goats. What kind of sacrifice is pleasing to him according to Psalm 51? And then finally, which Old Testament man is specifically said to have walked with God? In fact, this Old Testament man walked with God and walked right into his presence. Apparently never died. What's his name? So again, it's impossible to please God without this, according to Hebrews 11. What kind of sacrifice does God say is pleasing to him in Psalm 51? And which Old Testament man is said to have walked with God and walked directly into his presence, as far as we can tell, from Genesis 5? Do you know? Do you know any of these three? Come along or sing along with this hymn while you think about those questions. And I'll have the answers coming up here in just a minute on Family Radio.

0: And I hope your week is off to a great start. Glad to have you with us here on Family Radio. We just had our Bible quiz a few minutes ago. You want to see how you did? Of course you do. I'll recap the questions, give you the answers. Question number one this morning, Hebrews 11 says, without this, it's impossible to please God. What is it that we need to please God? Well, if you know Hebrews 11, you should know the answer. Without faith, it's impossible to please God. Those who come to him must believe that he is and that he's a rewarder of those who seek him. Question number two, what kind of sacrifice does God say is pleasing to him in Psalm 51? Well, the Bible says that he does not delight in the sacrifice of bulls and goats. He says instead, a broken and contrite heart, these, O God, you will not despise. That's the sacrifice God is looking for, a broken and contrite spirit. And then finally, which man in the Old Testament is said to have walked with God and apparently walked right into his presence without dying? Who is that? That is Enoch. Genesis 5:24 says Enoch walked with God and was no more. So there we go. It's interesting because, you know, the Bible says it's appointed unto man once to die. Apparently Enoch didn't. We'll learn that story when we get to heaven, won't we? All right, how'd you do? Did you do all right on those? Hope you did. Tomorrow morning, three fresh questions for you when we have the Tuesday edition of the Bible Quiz here on Family Radio.
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1: Here's a challenge for you. 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Well, for me, as a Christian, it's actually a little bit of both. Psalm 139, verse by verse, lets us know that there is no single tiny aspect of our being that God doesn't know about. He formed us within our mother's womb. He knows every intricate detail of who we are, what we think, what we say, what we do, what we desire. We can't get away from him. If you go down to Sheol, he's there. If you take the wings of the dawn, he's there. You cannot escape God. He knows every single thing about you. Now, as a sinner, that scares me to death, because that means that every single sin that I've desired to do, that I've done, he knows. You cannot ever hide from him. It's a nightmare. And at the same time, it's a dream come true. Because this God who has formed me, who knows every single thing about me, loves me for the sake of Jesus Christ. And has promised that wherever I am in life, high or low, hell or high water, he's going to be there with me and for me. Because he is the God who is my God and I am his child. Psalm 139, it's a nightmare and it's also a dream come true. Because I'm a sinner and I'm a saint. But thanks be to God that in the end, being a saint, that is being loved and justified by God in Jesus Christ, wins the day.
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0: your song, then you and all the redeemed with you may hope and be sure that the day is coming when suffering will be no more, but singing will last forever.
1: And on a Monday morning, it's Bob Lapine with you here on Family Radio. I've been thinking this morning about how prayer is really a statement of dependence. When we go to God in prayer, we are expressing our dependence on Him. In fact, Jesus tells us we are to express our dependence by saying, "Give us this day our daily bread." Everything we have comes from the Lord, and we need to acknowledge that. So as we go to the Lord in prayer this morning, can we just start there? Father, thank you that you provide all we need. We acknowledge that we are dependent on you for breath, for life, for the next step we take. We sometimes see ourselves as self-sufficient, and we just want to begin today by acknowledging that we are not, that we need you, and that we are dependent on you, and that we are joyously dependent on you. That doesn't make us weak, it makes us stronger. And so, Lord, would you help us to walk in dependence today, to live out that dependence as we follow you. We ask it in your name. Amen.

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3: Greetings. Let's open God's Word to Psalm 32, a psalm of David. Blessed is he whose transgression is forgiven, whose sin is covered. Blessed is the man against whom the Lord counts no iniquity, and in whose spirit there is no deceit. When I kept silent, my bones grew old through my groaning all the day long. For day and night, your hand was heavy upon me. My vitality was turned into the drought of summer. I acknowledged my sin to you, and my iniquity I have not hidden. I said, I will confess my transgressions to the Lord, and you forgave the iniquity of my sin. For this cause, everyone who is godly shall pray to you in a time when you may be found. Surely in a flood of great waters, they shall not come near him. You are my hiding place. You shall preserve me from trouble. You shall surround me with songs of deliverance. I will instruct you and teach you in the way you should go. I will guide you with my eye. Do not be like the horse or like the mule, which have no understanding, which must be harnessed with bit and bridle, else they will not come near you. Many sorrows shall be to the wicked, but he who trusts in the Lord, mercy shall surround him. Be glad in the Lord and rejoice, you righteous, and shout for joy, all you upright in heart. Let's pray. Lord, we thank you for the good news that is given to guilty sinners, that when we are silent and walking in sin and not dealing with it, it makes us miserable. But Lord, we thank you that confession brings a covering for sin, and you give deliverance and joy to the man who was guilty. So, Lord, we give you praise. We thank you that Jesus has come for sinners. We praise you in Jesus' name. Amen. We've looked at the problem and the burden that sin brings. And it's incredible to me as I read this, The guilt of sin was weighing on David so heavily that his bones were in pain and his physical strength was gone. Did you realize that the burden of a guilty conscience will affect you bodily? It will deal with your strength and your energy, your emotions, your attitude. Sin makes us miserable. But when the Lord comes, and when you finally come to the point where you say, I will confess my sin, well, the Lord gives us this great promise. He is faithful and just to forgive us our sins and cleanse us from all unrighteousness. We have that joy of forgiveness in Psalm 32. And as soon as David realizes there's forgiveness with the Lord, and he found it when he confessed his sin, David wrote this: for this cause, because of forgiveness, everyone who is godly shall pray to you in a time when you may be found. So here he turns from himself and he looks around and says, everyone who's godly. And I love this: because of forgiveness, everyone who is godly will turn to the Lord. What does that say about the godly? We think certain things about Christians, and we have this high standard, often higher than we would ever put on ourselves, but we put it on everyone else who is a Christian and goes to church. And I speak as a pastor. We are sinners. Everyone who is godly, even those who love the Lord, who follow the Lord Jesus, there is rot on the inside. But the great hope of the godly is that when we turn back to the Lord, and how many times do you have to repent? You can't just look back and say, you know what? 5 years ago, I repented. What do people want from me today? No, that's not the call of Christianity. It isn't do this one time, one thing. The call of Christianity is to be repenting and confessing every time you sin, which will be every day. So we live this life of repentance, and everyone who is godly prays to the Lord with confession. And when do we do it? Here's the key of Psalm 32: in a time when you may be found. This is such a glorious thing that we have in Christianity, that is today. Today is the day in which the Lord may be found. There's a great passage. I remember being in high school, and I was at a church, grew up in a Christian home, and I was rejecting the Lord Jesus. I believed the story of Christianity. I thought it was a good story, but I did not want to lay down my life. And Jesus said, if you want to follow me, take up your cross. And I said, no, not taking up a cross. But our pastor preached to us from the Old Testament, these high schoolers. It said, the summer has come and passed, the harvest is ended, and we are not yet saved. And he called on those of us, and I felt singled out. It wasn't singling me out. There were a number of us. And he said, why is it that you've been at church? There's this harvest. You've seen other people brought to the Lord. I saw many people and their lives being transformed, adults as well as children, coming to faith. And there I was, not yet saved. And I thought, well, I don't really know what's needed, but I guess I'm waiting for the right time. And he said, don't miss the time. Don't look back and say, you know what? There was a great time of harvest and truth and hope and the glory of Christ who died for sinners and I rejected him. He said, don't do that. This is the day of salvation. And this call goes throughout the Bible. Isaiah 55 says it this way: seek the Lord while he may be found. Call on him while he is near. Let the wicked forsake his way and the ungodly his wicked thoughts. Turn to the Lord and he will have mercy on him. So the call goes forth from David. After he experienced forgiveness, he said, listen, everyone who is godly, you're sinners. And this is what you're called to do. Seek the Lord. Pray to him in a time when he may be found. And when we pray to the Lord, what happens? In a flood of great waters, when everything seems to be destroyed and the heavens grow dark and they're pouring down rain and water seems to just be rising up around you and you're in a flood and it is destroying everything. Well, if you are standing on the forgiveness of God through the death of Jesus on the cross, even in the flood of great waters, when everyone else is drowning, they will not come near you. Why is that? You are my hiding place. You shall preserve me from trouble. You shall surround me with songs of deliverance. So David looks and says, here's why the godly is not touched. God is our refuge. And this is such a common theme of hymns where we just sing, Jesus, lover of my soul, let me to thy bosom fly while the nearer waters roll, while the tempest still is high. Hide me, O my Savior, hide till the storm of life is past. Safe into the haven guide, O receive my soul at last. So as we go through the storms of life, we are hidden in the Savior, and he doesn't just do it for today, he does it until he brings us all the way to the haven, the resting place. And God receives us at last. He is the rock of ages cleft for me. Let me hide myself in thee. And then he surrounds us. He doesn't just hide an individual. You don't just go to heaven by yourself. He surrounds you with songs of deliverance. When you gather in church, do you ever look around in the singing? You should. We sing to one another in addition to singing to the Lord. And God is surrounding you every time you're in church with songs of deliverance. Other sinners who are also being forgiven and being saved and being given strength and a hiding place in the Lord Jesus Christ. So find encouragement as you go to church this week. Look at the people singing. Those are songs of people delivered by the same Savior as you. Well, let's give him thanks even now. Lord, we thank you that the call that you've given us is to confess our sin, is to pray to you in a time when you may be found, which is now. Lord, we pray that you would give us the hope of having our feet on a rock. Lord, give us the hope of Jesus, we pray, and fill us with songs of deliverance. We pray it in Jesus' name. Amen.
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Well, thanks for listening to Family Radio today. I'm Jason, and it's great to have you back this week. Trust you had a restful and refreshing weekend. You know, I'm thankful that God gives us a time of rest over the weekend. We really need those moments to just kind of take it down a notch, maybe step off the treadmill of constantly moving from one thing to the next, because I think that's our natural tendency, you know, to always be on the run, to be especially running from our troubles. We think that if we can avoid our troubles long enough, that we'll finally find some peace. But, you know, once we start running from things, there's really no end to the running. I mean, that's not what God wants for us. He wants us to see that it is often in our struggles that we come to a place of knowing His presence most deeply. When we stop running and we finally surrender ourselves to Him by faith, that's when we find the true peace we've been looking for all along.

1 John chapter 3, verse 1. See what kind of love the Father has given to us, that we should be called children of God, and so we are.

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From whence comes my help? My help comes from the Lord, who made heaven and earth. 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

0: Thanks for joining us. You're listening to Family Radio. So one thing that we can say about the Bible is that it is the ultimate standard by which we judge all other standards. Like everything else, our opinions, our feelings, wisdom of the culture, I mean, even the advice of people we trust has got to be measured against God's word. Like if you've ever renovated a room in your house, then you know how important this principle is. I mean, you imagine laying down tile or hardwood flooring in your bedroom, and you assume that your wall is perfectly straight. And, you know, you carefully measure every row of tile from that wall, and you begin your work. But what if the wall isn't actually straight? What if it is slightly crooked? Well, at first, it doesn't seem like a problem. But as you move farther across the room, the issue becomes obvious. The lines in your tile begin to drift. The floors look a little lopsided. Everything is off because your starting point was wrong. And that's why contractors and builders, they use a true reference point, whether it's a level or a chalk line, straight edge. They need something trustworthy by which to measure everything else. You know, Psalm 19 says that the statutes of the Lord, the Bible in other words, is right. So today, let's allow God's word to be our straight edge. You know, we can be confident measuring all things against it. Whatever beliefs we hold, whatever decisions we make, can all be measured against the truth of God's word. It will always lead us to the right answer.
1: I'm Pastor Rob Pacienza with Coral Ridge Ministries. 2 years ago, an assassin's bullet came within a fraction of an inch of ending President Trump's life at a rally in Butler, Pennsylvania. A turn of the head, a moment's distraction, the margin between life and death was incredibly small. Many people have called that moment providential. As Christians, we shouldn't be afraid to agree. Psalm 139 tells us that God numbered our days before we were ever born. Proverbs 21 says, "No plan, however well devised, succeeds against the purposes of the Lord." We don't always understand why God intervenes in one moment and allows tragedy in another. That mystery belongs to Him. But when at a rally in Butler, Pennsylvania, a turn of the head, a moment's distraction, the margin between life and death was incredibly small. Many people have called that moment providential. As Christians, we shouldn't be afraid to agree. Psalm 139 tells us that God numbered our days before we were ever born. Proverbs 21 says, "No plan, however well devised, succeeds against the purposes

0: 2 years later, let's thank God for his providential hand in sparing President Trump's life and pray earnestly for a nation still divided and still in need of God's mercy. For more, visit CRM.TV.
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If my people who are called by my name humble themselves and pray and seek my face and turn from their wicked ways, then I will hear from heaven and will forgive their sin and heal.

It's great to have you along today. 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In Psalm 23:6 is your verse of the day. It says, "Surely goodness and mercy shall follow me all the days of my life, and I will dwell in the house of the Lord forever." Oh yeah, what a comforting promise that God's goodness and his mercy are actively pursuing you and me every day. Wherever you go, God's goodness goes with you. It may not always be visible, and you may not always feel it, but it's there. And nothing can ever separate you from God's care. Today, tomorrow, for all eternity, his goodness and his mercy will follow you. And that's a promise you can count on.

For God so loved the world that he gave his only begotten Son, that whoever believes in him should not perish, but have everlasting life. 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
1: Hear the word. Reading from Psalm 73, verses 25 through 28. Whom have I in heaven but thee? And there is none upon earth that I desire beside thee. My flesh and my heart faileth, but God is the strength of my heart and my portion forever. For lo, they that are far from thee shall perish. Thou hast destroyed all them that go a-whoring from thee. But it is good for me to draw near to God. I have put my trust in the Lord God, that I may declare all thy works.
2: Hi, this is Tom Evans, and this last July 4th was very unusual in that it is the 250th anniversary of the signing of the Declaration of Independence. Have you ever considered just how uniquely different these United States are in comparison to every other country in history? Other countries have tried to copy our Constitution and system of government, but have failed because they misunderstand the fundamental importance of liberty and our right to life as given to us by God, our Creator. What was so unique about America's founding was the acknowledgement and dependence of our founders upon God and His natural laws. For those of us who have experienced true liberty, the liberty that frees us from sin and death, we can be grateful that God has placed us in a country, that we can therefore boldly declare the news of liberty from death in Christ Jesus. 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
3: Well, it's Monday on Family Radio, and we thank you for joining us. So we know that mastering a skill requires a lot of practice. My college art professor used to say that the best way to become a great artist is to practice art throughout the day. So if I was, you know, maybe walking through a park and something caught my eye, he would encourage us to sit down and take 5 minutes to sketch it. Or if I had a few minutes in between class, I could get out my sketchbook and start drawing until that habit became a daily routine. And that same principle applies to our quiet time with God. When prayer and Bible study are woven into the fabric of our day, maybe during a morning walk or on your lunch break, slowly on, your faith will become a way of life.

0: Isaiah 12, verses 4 and 5. And you will say in that day, give thanks to the Lord, call upon his name, make known his deeds among the peoples, proclaim that his name is exalted, sing praises to the Lord, for he has done gloriously. Let this be made known in all the earth.
1: The Lord is good, and we rejoice. 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

0: Well, it's great to have you here this midday on Family Radio. You know, when life gets hard, the world often tells us to just push through. You know, keep fighting, keep grinding, just keep relying on your own strength. You'll make it eventually. But without grace, that kind of resilience really just boils down to grit. You know, just kind of that stoic, stiff upper lip, which in the end runs out real fast. Well, right now, Lewis and Sarah Allen at Crossway remind us of what true biblical resilience looks like and how it's not about what we can muster up inside ourselves, but about what God supplies in our weakness.
1: For the Christian, we believe in grace-based resilience, which is, I would say, learning to live with Jesus for Jesus. I mean, obviously the Pharisees were very, very determined people, and they were very hard-working people. And if Christian living is about learning techniques, learning to be strong according to non-biblical categories, they will take us away from a heart which is tender to the Lord and turn us in on ourselves.
2: Yeah, the secular resilience industry, which is a part of the well-being industry that I think I just had some training in my secular workplace about resilience, and there's so many connections. What the secular workplace offers is just a very shallow version of what the gospel offers. It's graceless, but it tells you to stand back up again after you're knocked down. It tells you you need community. It tells you need a long-term goal. It tells you to even to sing. I mean, these are some things that are recommended in resilience. The danger is that Christians could just adopt that without the grace, because it sounds good. It fits with much of the gospel, but it's without the grace that actually can sustain that. And which means that keeping on going is not just a keeping on going, but it's a growing closer. It's a depending. It's about delighting in God and growing in strength through depending on Him.

But seek first the kingdom of God and his righteousness, and all these things shall be added to you. Family Radio.

0: The world around you may change, but God's Word never changes. 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
1: Our scripture reading today is from the book of 1 Kings. Now, the book of Kings might have been the first time in world literature that a nation produced an orderly account of its history. But you know, the books are so much more than just history. Within its pages, you'll be reminded of the importance and the benefits of obeying God. You'll also see how kingdoms crumble when kings abandon God's requirements. But you'll be encouraged, because just like God provided Elijah and Elisha, his prophets, he always makes a way for his people to return to their God.
2: And Elijah the Tishbite, who was of the inhabitants of Gilead, said unto Ahab, "As the Lord God of Israel liveth, before whom I stand, there shall not be dew nor rain these years, but according to my word." And the word of the Lord came unto him, saying, "Get thee hence, and turn thee eastward, and hide thyself by the brook Cherith that is before Jordan. And it shall be that thou shalt drink of the brook, and I have commanded the ravens to feed thee there." So he went and did according unto the word of the Lord, for he went and dwelt by the brook Cherith that is before Jordan. And the ravens brought him bread and flesh in the morning, and bread and flesh in the evening, and he drank of the brook. And it came to pass after a while that the brook dried up, because there had been no rain in the land. And the word of the Lord came unto him, saying, "Arise, get thee to Zarephath, which belongeth to Zidon, and dwell there. Behold, I have commanded a widow woman there to sustain thee." So he arose and went to Zarephath, and when he came to the gate of the city, behold, the widow woman was there gathering of sticks. And he called to her and said, "Fetch me, I pray thee, a little water in a vessel, that I may drink." And as she was going to fetch it, he called to her and said, "Bring me, I pray thee, a morsel of bread in thine hand." And she said, "As the Lord thy God liveth, I have not a cake, but an handful of meal in a barrel, and a little oil in a cruse. And behold, I am gathering two sticks, that I may go in and dress it for me and my son, that we may eat it and die." And Elijah said unto her, "Fear not, go and do as thou hast said, but make me thereof a little cake first, and bring it unto me, and after make for thee and for thy son. For thus saith the Lord God of Israel, The barrel of meal shall not waste, neither shall the cruse of oil fail, until the day that the Lord sendeth rain upon the earth." And she went and did according to the saying of Elijah, and she and he and her house did eat many days. And the barrel of meal wasted not, neither did the cruse of oil fail, according to the word of the Lord, which he spake by Elijah.
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4: I don't know about you, but I find the faithfulness of God so comforting. You know, we live in a world where everything is changing, but God never does. Our circumstances come and go. Emotions, they rise, they fall. People we love can let us down. But our Heavenly Father remains the same yesterday, today, and forever. His character doesn't change. His promises don't fail. And His love for His children never wavers. I'm sure that's why the prophet Jeremiah could write in the middle of overwhelming sorrow that the steadfast love of the Lord never ceases. His mercies never come to an end. They are new every morning. Great is your faithfulness. Those words from Lamentations, they remind us that every sunrise is evidence of God's faithfulness. Every new day is another opportunity for us to experience His mercy and His grace and His loving care. Do you know, God's faithfulness isn't limited that the steadfast love of the Lord never ceases. His mercies never come to an end. They are new every morning. Great is your faithfulness. Those words from Lamentations, they remind us that every sunrise is evidence of God's faithfulness. Every new day is another opportunity for us to experience His

0: seasons. You know, there are seasons of joy and celebration, and it can be real easy to forget that God is there. But in those seasons of waiting and uncertainty and grief, very often we recognize our need for God. But either way, He's present with His people. You know, God fulfilled His greatest promise by sending His Son Jesus to go to the cross, die for our sins, and rise again so that all who trust in Him can have eternal life. If He was faithful to accomplish our salvation, we can trust Him with every detail of our lives.
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0: It's Jason with you this midday, and we appreciate you listening to Family Radio. You know, one of my favorite things to do at night is to look up at the stars when I'm walking my dog Lolly and just enjoy the view. Fortunately, though, where I live, there's so much light pollution that there isn't really even much to see. You can maybe catch a few of the constellations, but for the most part, the sky looks black. I mean, to experience the full glory of the night sky, to see something closer to what Abraham saw when God said, look towards the heavens and count the stars if you're able. To see something like that, you really have to get far away from the city lights and journey out into the darkness. And once you're there in the complete dark, I mean, that could definitely feel kind of eerie, a little uncomfortable. But the moment you look up and you see all those stars shining, you realize that it was absolutely worth it. And there's a lesson in that, because sometimes you need darkness to perceive light. Painter Bob Ross once said, put light against light, you have nothing. You put dark against dark, you still have nothing. It's the contrast of light and dark that give each other meaning. And the same exact thing is true spiritually. Often it is in life's dark seasons that the light of God's faithfulness begins to shine most brightly. Walking in the dark, yeah, it is uncomfortable, but it's what God uses to help us see the light more clearly.
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2: Here's a challenge for you. 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Well, for me, as a Christian, it's actually a little bit of both. Psalm 139, verse by verse, lets us know that there is no single tiny aspect of our being that God doesn't know about. He formed us within our mother's womb. He knows every intricate detail of who we are, what we think, what we say, what we do, what we desire. We can't get away from him. If you go down to Sheol, he's there. If you take the wings of the dawn, he's there. You cannot escape God. He knows every single thing about you. Now, as a sinner, that scares me to death, because that means that every single sin that I've desired to do, that I've done, he knows. You cannot ever hide from him. It's a nightmare. And at the same time, it's a dream come true, because this God who has formed me, who knows me, who knows every single thing about me, loves me for the sake of Jesus Christ, and has promised that wherever I am in life, high or low, hell or high water, he's going to be there with me and for me, because he is the God who is my God and I am his child. Psalm 139, it's a nightmare and it's also a dream come true, because I'm a sinner and I'm a saint. But thanks be to God that in the end, being a saint, that is being loved and justified by God in Jesus Christ, wins the day.
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think about the extent of human population, as vast as it is, transcending racial barriers and the barriers of time and space in many ways, and then say to yourself, this God, who is sovereign over the affairs of all of these billions of people, actually knows my name and cares about me.

Psalm 121 is one of my favorite psalms. Notice the phraseology begins, "He who watches over you will not slumber." Indeed, here it comes again. Watches over Israel, the whole people of God, will neither slumber nor sleep. The Lord watches over you.

Well, thanks for inviting us in today. You're listening to Family Radio. So here's a question for you. How would you conduct your life if you knew what the future held? Well, you can know what's ahead because it's written in the pages of the Bible. See how understanding the prophecies in Scripture should affect how you conduct your life today on the next Grace to You with Pastor John MacArthur in the episode entitled The Saga of Two Conquerors, which you can hear this evening at 7 p.m. right here on Family Radio.

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1: This is Jason Frantzos. 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And lead us not into temptation, but deliver us from evil. 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Amen.
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Psalm chapter 96, verses 1 through 3. O sing unto the Lord a new song. Sing unto the Lord all the earth. Sing unto the Lord, bless his name. Shew forth his salvation from day to day.

And we appreciate you being here this midday on Family Radio. I'm Jason. Now, one thing that we know about being in love, the very nature of love, is that there's two sides to it. There's the exciting side of love that's filled with the intense desire for another person. You know, that feeling that keeps you awake at night thinking about him or her. We love that side of love. But then there's the side that's deeply connected with suffering. When you think about what it's like to have your love rejected or unrequited love, which leaves you feeling vulnerable and hurt. Well, you know, interestingly, the word passion, which we usually associate with intense desire or love for something, comes from a Latin root which means to suffer or to endure. And I find that fascinating because in some sense, you know, love and suffering, they can't be separated. Again, to love someone passionately means that you're opening yourself up to pain, whether through disappointment, loss, sacrifice. You know, that's why so many people, after they've been hurt in a relationship, are very guarded from now on. They're very careful the next time they're in a relationship. They just think it's safer to keep people at a distance. But real love always costs something. It always involves some form of suffering and sacrifice. And no one modeled that better for us than Jesus. His passion, the suffering and death that he willingly endured on the cross, was the ultimate expression of love. Jesus didn't shrink back from the pain and say, "Oh, you know, this isn't worth it. This is not what I signed up for." No, he embraced the suffering for our sake. I mean, Jesus showed us that true love is what heals and restores, even when it hurts. I mean, his passion is what restored our relationship with God the Father and redeemed us. And this is the kind of love that he calls you and me to share with the world, especially with those closest to us. 1 John 4:19 says, "We love because he first loved us."

For by grace you have been saved through faith, and that not of yourselves. It is the gift of God, not of works, lest anyone should boast. Family Radio.

0: And thanks for being a part of our midday here at Family Radio. You know, our ability to express our emotions through tears is really a wonderful gift from God, because tears remind us that we were created to feel deeply, to love deeply, and sometimes even to grieve deeply. Psalm 56:8 says that God keeps track of all our sorrows. The psalmist says, "You have collected all my tears in your bottle. You have recorded each one in your book." So what a comfort to know that every single tear that falls doesn't go unnoticed by our Heavenly Father. And one day we're promised that God Himself will wipe away every tear.
1: Open the Bible with Colin Smith.
2: Ezekiel saw the glory.
0: Psalm 56:8 says that God keeps track of all our sorrows. The psalmist says, "You have collected all my tears in your bottle. You have recorded each one in your book." So what a comfort to know that every single tear that falls doesn't go unnoticed by our Heavenly Father. And one day we're promised that

0: Name of life, but he found himself relegated to an obscure backwater in Babylon. His prospects seemed bleak. His personal hopes for the future were shattered. Now, maybe you felt like that. Something happened in your life and you find yourself saying, this isn't how it was supposed to be. Or perhaps God has taken you from a place where you were happy and moved you to a place where you just don't feel at home. Well, Ezekiel discovered that God's blessing is not limited to one place. And when God moves you on, his presence will go with you. God has said, I will never leave you nor forsake you. There's no place on earth where you're beyond his reach or beyond his grace.
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3: Who is the Holy Spirit? What kind of character does he have? How can we come to know him and have fellowship with him? 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
4: 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Who exactly is the Holy Spirit? Hello and welcome to this Monday edition of Renewing Your Mind. I'm glad you're with us. Today we join Dr. Sinclair Ferguson to explore the identity of the Holy Spirit, to show his important role in revealing the character of God. 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
3: I want you to imagine that you're in an upper room around about the year 33 AD. You're one of 12 disciples, and one of them leaves the room, and you're listening to and engaging in conversation with the Lord Jesus. You're conscious that something dramatic is going to happen, and so you have a sense of weightiness upon your heart. And you see that when Judas, one of your fellow disciples, left the room, something seemed to lift in Jesus' spirit, and the room seemed to be filled again with light. And then you hear Jesus say to you, "It is to your advantage that I'm going away." And you blink and turn to one of your fellow disciples and whisper to him, "Did Jesus really say that it's to our advantage that he goes away?" And the disciple who's listened more carefully than you have says to you, "You should have heard his next sentence, because if I don't go away from you, the Holy Spirit will not come to you." Now, I want you to imagine yourself in that situation, and I want to encourage you to make a decision right here, right now. Which would you rather have? Jesus as he was in the upper room, so that you could see his eyes, that you could tell what height he was, that you could sense his accent on the understanding that you spoke Aramaic and you could follow what he was saying, that you could see his hand movements, that you could sense the power and weight of his personality? Or would you rather have the Holy Spirit? For most of us, that's a dumb question, isn't it, really? Our instinct would be to say, I would rather have Jesus the way he was then than have this Holy Spirit. Or if you're still using the King James Version of the Bible, Holy Ghost. What does that mean? Jesus, we understand in his incarnate grace, we can understand the character and nature of the Heavenly Father. But when we speak about Holy Spirit or Holy Ghost, very hard to understand how it is that Jesus going

0: from the disciples could ever be an advantage to them. We would far rather have Jesus with us than have this Holy Spirit. It's partly because of that that the focus of our studies in the Holy Spirit is going to be not so much on the miracles that the Holy Spirit effects, or even what we sometimes call the gifts or graces of the Holy Spirit, but the identity of the Holy Spirit, the person of the Holy Spirit. When I was a young Christian and a teenager, every time I heard someone speak on the theme of the Holy Spirit, they always began in the same way. I don't know whether there was only one book on the Holy Spirit and they'd all been reading it, but they all began by saying, the Holy Spirit is the forgotten person of the Trinity. Now, actually, that betrayed a good deal of ignorance of the history of the Christian church. And it was never really the problem. The real problem then and now is not that the Holy Spirit has been forgotten, but that we don't really know who the Holy Spirit is. We know who the Father is. We know who the Son is. But very challenging for us when every time the benediction is pronounced that comes from 2 Corinthians 13, verse 14, very hard for us to understand, what does Paul mean when he speaks about the fellowship or the communion or the communication we have with the Holy Spirit? And so I want us to try and explore together this question of who is the Holy Spirit? What person is he? What kind of character does he have? How can we come to know him and have fellowship with him? And how is it that it's to our advantage that the Lord Jesus has gone away and that the Holy Spirit has come to the church? Who is the Holy Spirit? Actually, to begin with, the word Spirit in English helps us, and the word Spirit in Hebrew and in Greek help us even more. All of these words actually are onomatopoeic. Remember onomatopoeia from high school English? A word that by its very sound conveys the sense of its meaning. Spirit. The Hebrew word is ruach, and the Greek word is pneuma. And each of these words, spirit, ruach, pneuma, they all have this sense of driving energy, of driving force coming from us in order to communicate with somebody else. And that, of course, is exactly what these words mean in the Old Testament in Hebrew and in the New Testament in Greek. Pneuma, ruach, are words that describe the wind, sometimes even a gale, an expression of power and energy in motion, an expression of great effectiveness. Sometimes we use the word spirit in exactly that way. You go and visit somebody in hospital who's been sick, and you come home and they say, well, what kind of spirit was he in today? And you might say, he was in great form. His spirit had really been lifted. Or you might say, his spirits were very depressed. Or you might say, he was in a very crotchety spirit. He was out of sorts. And what we mean by that is the driving energy, the characteristics of an individual as that individual expresses himself or herself to us in personal contact and personal communication. And the same is true, we might say, in God. God's Spirit is the way in which God personally expresses himself and his power and his character to us in a personal form. The Father and the Son and the Holy Spirit, the Father who plans, the Son who brings salvation to pass, and then the Holy Spirit who expresses the inner drive and desire of God in creation and in redemption and communicates God to us in this particular kind of way. It's one of the basic axioms of our Christian theology that God is in himself as he reveals himself to be. Or to put it the other way around, he reveals himself to be exactly what he is in himself. Now, we understand that, as John Calvin said, when God reveals himself to us, we are human beings, we are creatures, we are finite, he accommodates his revelation to our ability to take it in and to understand. And the same is true of the person and ministry of the Holy Spirit. God in himself is infinite. The Spirit is infinite. We cannot possibly fully comprehend who the Holy Spirit is. One of the marvelous things that we find in the Scriptures is that in this revelation God has given to us of himself, God makes himself known as the Holy Spirit in ways we can understand, in order that through his revelation we may have fellowship with, we may enjoy the communion or the communication of the Holy Spirit. And fascinatingly, right from the opening verses of the Bible to the closing verses of the Bible is a story about the Holy Spirit. We often think it's a story about God the Father and his plan, or God the Son and his redemptive work, and both of these things are true, but it's also a story about the Holy Spirit. The very first verses of the Bible point us to the ministry of the Holy Spirit, and among the last verses of the Bible, we're pointed to the ministry of the Holy Spirit. And so if we're going to know the Spirit, as some of our hymns encourage us to do, to enjoy living in the Spirit, then we need to ransack the whole of the Scriptures in order that we may not only know the Father and the Son, but by God's grace, come to know the Holy Spirit too. And in that way, we become real Trinitarian Christians, don't we? Isn't it true how it's true as you look back through the history of the church, and I think it's probably true in some of our personal lives as well, that we kind of bounce from one person of the Trinity to another person to another person, and very difficult for us to keep a Trinitarian character to our Christian lives. But the whole of Scripture, from beginning to end, help us to know the Father, know the Son, and know the Holy Spirit. And so this is what we're going to explore together from the beginning of the Bible to the end of the Bible. Who is the Holy Spirit? What is his character? How do we come to know him? And what difference does that actually make to the Christian lives that we lead? So let's begin right at the very beginning of the Bible in Genesis chapter 1. You know these verses very well, at least you know the first verse. I wonder if you've ever stopped and meditated on the second verse. In the beginning, God created the heavens and the earth. The earth was without form and void, and darkness was over the face of the deep, and the Ruach, the Spirit of God, was hovering over the face of the waters. Now, the word Ruach means either wind or spirit, and there are some scholars who think that this is simply a description of a mighty wind blowing across the face of the waters. But actually, the rest of the Old Testament, when it looks back to this statement, always seems to assume that this is not just some kind of natural created wind that is blowing across creation, but the power of the person of God hovering over the face of the waters. when the earth was without form and void. Now, why does Genesis 1 verse 2 speak about the Holy Spirit hovering across the face of the waters? You may use different verbs in your Christian life when you describe the work of the Holy Spirit. Hovering is probably one you very rarely use. You rarely speak about the Spirit of God hovering. But it's actually a very significant verb that's being used here because, first of all, it's encouraging to help us understand what it is that the Spirit is doing as he hovers over the waters. And then as God speaks from his throne in heaven, the Spirit of God, through the Word of God, begins to do something. And without going into the details in Genesis chapter 1, you'll notice that there are two things that the Spirit does. The world is formless and empty. And what the Spirit does as he hovers over the waters in this ministry is to bring form and order out of the shapelessness and formlessness of the original created mass, and then to bring fullness into the emptiness of that original created mass. You know that Augustine believed that God had created everything instantaneously, and the days of creation were simply pictures to help us to understand all the different bits. But that's not what the scriptures teach, is it? The scriptures teach this very remarkable thing, that when God created the cosmos, right at the beginning, it didn't have the form and fullness that it was to have during the days of creation. And that it was this that was the ministry of the Holy Spirit to effect, to take formlessness and create form, and to take emptiness and to give that emptiness fullness. And as you know, the rest of the first chapter of the book of Genesis describes how the form begins to take place. And then marvelously, as the Spirit of God continues to effect the speech of the Word of God, that emptiness is more and more filled with fullness. Actually, I think right at the beginning of the Bible, God is teaching us the two things that the Holy Spirit characteristically does every time he works. Think about your own life, especially if you are a Christian who has a non-Christian past. How easy it is to think about that non-Christian past as formless. It didn't have any purpose. It had no rationale to it. You weren't going anywhere. Life was, in the end of the day, formless, and life was also empty. And that may have been the very thing that first of all drew you to Jesus Christ. My life is formless. It doesn't seem to be going anywhere. My life is really empty, although I've tried to fill it with all kinds of things. And when the Spirit of God brings us to faith in Jesus Christ, he brings order and purpose and form into our lives. And then marvelously, remember how Jesus puts it? He says, I've come that you might have fullness of life. And he does this through the power and ministry of the Holy Spirit. So that's the first thing the Spirit is doing. He hovers over the waters because he's going to bring form and fullness. Helps us to understand who he is, the kind of ministry that he has. But there's something else to notice here that I think is really very fascinating and actually very thrilling. The Spirit is not only hovering in order to bring form and fullness, but what the Spirit is actually doing in creation, and this becomes typical of everything he does in the pages of Scripture, is that he is creating a temple, a meeting place, for God to meet with and of fellowship with his creation, and especially with man, and in which man can also happily meet with God, have communion with him, fellowship with him. Remember how Adam walks with God. And in order that in this temple that God is creating through his Holy Spirit, man might be brought, as you remember the Shorter Catechism says in its answer to its first question, man might be brought to know God, to love God, to trust God, to glorify God, and to enjoy him forever. So here are two ways, right at the beginning, that we can think about the ministry of the Holy Spirit, and especially about his ministry in our lives. He comes to bring form to our formlessness, to bring fullness to our emptiness, and he comes because he wants to restore us to that kind of fellowship with God in which we worship God in his holy temple. Let me just indicate a few ways in which we see this taking place in the pages of Scripture. The Spirit does this, first of all, in creation. Don't think we often think about that, but the whole creation is actually a temple created for the worship of God by his image, man. Turn for a moment, if you will, to the book of Psalms and to the 19th Psalm. I probably should say Psalm, but when I say Psalm, I mean Psalm. Very famous statement at the beginning of Psalm 19, verse 1, "The heavens declare the glory of God. The sky above proclaims his handiwork. Day to day pours out speech. Night to night reveals knowledge." Now, if you think about it, what does that remind you of? A church service, doesn't it? In a church service, in worship, there is the declaration of the glory of God. There is the proclamation of his handiwork. There is an outpouring of speech. And those of us who are preachers sometimes outpour that speech too long, don't we? There is an outpouring of speech, and there is a revelation of knowledge. And you see, this is why God, through the Spirit, has brought order and fullness into the creation, in order that in that creation we might come to worship him. And so the whole of creation becomes to us a pointer to the glory of God and an arena in which we come to praise him and adore him. Then again, in Genesis chapter 1, in verse 26, those famous words where God says, "Let us make man as our image." Now, theologians have often asked the question, who is this us? Let us make man as our image. Actually, the only possible references are to the word that God has spoken and to the Spirit whom God has sent to hover across the face of the waters. So let us make man as our image is really an expression of what God means to do through the power of the Holy Spirit. Remember how in Genesis 2:7, God breathes life into man. God gives man ruach. God, as it were, by his Spirit, brings man into being. Now, why does he do that? Because he not only wants the whole of creation to proclaim his glory, he wants man himself to be a kind of worship leader in that temple, to lead the whole creation in praise and adoration to God. And then when you fast forward to the days of the Exodus, you remember how among the very first references in the Old Testament to the work of the Spirit, the ways in which the Spirit of God enables men to make the tabernacle beautiful. And God gives his Spirit to certain individuals, and they create, within their limited resources wandering through the wilderness, this thing of beauty in the middle of a desert. And God gives his Spirit in order that they might have a place in which they can approach him and meet with him. And then, of course, in a marvelous way, this takes place in the Lord Jesus, doesn't it? The Spirit comes and in the womb of the Virgin Mary forms the humanity of the Lord Jesus, and the Lord Jesus becomes the temple of God in whom we can meet with God. And then the Holy Spirit comes to us, as Paul says in 1 Corinthians 6:19-20, the Holy Spirit dwells in individual believers. Don't you know that you are a temple of the Holy Spirit? And then the Holy Spirit dwells in the whole church. And then the Holy Spirit dwells, as we're told at the end of the book of Revelation, in the new world and makes all things new. So this is why the Holy Spirit is given to us, to bring fullness into our emptiness, order into our chaos, to bring us to the place where we worship and glorify the Lord.
1: 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And I hope you'll join us again tomorrow as we continue exploring the question, who is the Holy Spirit? Dr. Ferguson will explore the role of the Holy Spirit in revealing the fullness of redemption in Jesus Christ. 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

Bible tells us that God, in his mercy, takes our sin, and he doesn't just forgive it. He puts it as far as the east is from the west. He puts it behind his back. He remembers it no more. Think about that. The omniscient God, who knows everything, chooses to remember our sin no more. If you are in Christ, there is no condemnation. Your sins are forgiven, thanks to his great mercy.

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1: This is Bible Q&A with John MacArthur. Denny Nugent here with a question from Philemon, one of the shortest books in all of Scripture. In this letter, the Apostle Paul writes to a slave owner named Philemon, urging him to reconcile with his runaway slave and a fellow Christian, a man named Onesimus. Now, John, the whole master-slave relationship sounds repugnant to our modern sensibilities, and listeners may wonder why Paul didn't address the wickedness of slavery in the letter. Any thoughts on that?
2: Yeah, and that's a very legitimate question, Denny, but let me just say this. The kind of slavery that existed in biblical times was not necessarily the kind of slavery we think of when we think of the horrific slave trade and people taken out of Africa, put in chains and distributed around the world to live the rest of their lives in abject poverty without any exercise of their own independence or their own choices. Biblical patterns of slavery varied greatly. It could be a very elevated position. A medical doctor could be a slave. A lawyer could be a slave. All that it meant was that he was indentured to someone. Someone owned him or her and cared for that person fully. In fact, slavery could be so noble in some cases that the New Testament uses it to refer to the believer's relationship to Jesus Christ. He is Lord, the Greek word is kurios, and we are his slave, and that word is doulos. The word doulos appears 150 times in the New Testament. It always means slave, and as those who confess Jesus as Lord, we are willing slaves. He cares for us, meets our needs, supplies all that we could ask for, protects us and secures us and enriches us.
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4: Hear the word. Reading from Isaiah 45 verses 5 through 7. I am the Lord, and there is none else. There is no God beside me. I girded thee, though thou hast not known me, that they may know from the rising of the sun and from the west that there is none beside me. I am the Lord, and there is none else. I form the light and create darkness. I make peace and create evil. I, the Lord, do all these things.
5: Everyone has a part to play in growing the kingdom of God. Some teach, some pray, some serve. But all of us have the opportunity to support kingdom work through our resources.
6: 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And you know what? I have seen in the last 3 months such a big change. 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He's just been blessing me so much. I did take a chance, and I really see the fruit of it.
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0: At the cross, Jesus firmly established his victory over Satan, sin, and death. So why are these evil enemies still active, and where can we find rest when world events or personal trials are keeping us awake at night? Alistair Begg answers those questions today on Truth for Life as he teaches from John chapter 12.
1: The earth is not, in its present form, going to remain as is, because the King is going to transform it. So our concern for it as Christians is a legitimate concern, just as our concern for animals is a legitimate concern. But interestingly, in America, they're now advancing Earth Day. Earth Day. Pretty soon you won't be able to do anything or say anything about Easter Day, but you can do just whatever you please concerning Earth Day. And it is routine on the weather forecast for the person's face to open up with the line, "Well, good evening, and let's see what Mother Nature has for us this evening." That is a routine introduction in America. It is the very threshold of an almost all-consuming pantheism. And against that notion, the scriptures exalt Jesus Christ as Lord and King, sovereign over all of the cosmos. Abraham Kuyper, who was the Prime Minister of Holland in a better day, says, "There is not one inch of the entire universe concerning which Jesus Christ does not say, 'This is mine. This is mine. This is my Father's world. This is my Father's world. This belongs to me. I made this. I am the King over this.'" Now, you should know that I know very little about science. I know very little about a lot of things, but I know a tremendous amount of very little about science. I'm the fellow who, you know, when they gave out the report cards, it said things on it like, "Alistair has decided that chemistry is not for him. And he is very firm in his decision." So I have to be very careful on this. And to jump into the realm of sort of astrophysics is dangerous. But here I go. I know that we have a solar system, right? We can agree on that, right? And I know that we're in a galaxy, and the galaxy is called the Milky Way. I also know from reading books that there are apparently 200 billion stars in the Milky Way. I've also discovered that the physicists estimate that there are 100 billion galaxies. So that can keep me awake a long time just trying to multiply apart from anything else. 200 billion stars in our galaxy and 100 billion galaxies. Now, why do I mention this? "To whom will you compare me? Or who is my equal?" says the Holy One. Lift your eyes and look to the heavens. Who created all these? He who brings out the starry host, one by one, and calls them each by name, because of his great power and mighty strength, not one of them is missing. What do scientists call it? Nuclear glue. Their attempt to explain the inexplicable. Why our solar system doesn't just fracture and blow apart. Why anything holds together at all. And we turn to Colossians chapter 1 and verse 17. And we read that the creator of the world holds everything together. That the reason for interplanetary connections is because Christ is King of the cosmos. And as a result of that, without him, nothing has been made that has been made. And in him was life, and that life was the light of men. Well, it takes us into the realm of the imponderable, doesn't it? And into the realm of the mysterious. Certainly into the realm of faith. But don't let anybody tell you that scientists are the ones who deal in terms of that which is simply rational and deductive. They also deal in the realm of faith as well. Each of us starts with presuppositions. The presupposition of the Christian begins in Genesis 1:1, in the beginning God. The presupposition of the scientist who is secular and atheistic begins in the beginning. Right? The kingship of Jesus in relationship to salvation, the kingship of Jesus in relationship to the cosmos, the kingship of Jesus in relationship to the future. The future. It's great that the future comes in at the rate of 60 seconds a minute, isn't it? It's unalterable. I noticed along the Esplanade there, if you go far enough, right to the end and stop and look at some of those lovely houses, there's some with thatched roofs. One of them has the statement carved into the front of it, time, time and tide wait for no man. And again, the Christian has a view of time. We have a view of time. The Christian's view of time is that God created time. He is the creator of time. He is the controller of time. All the days of my life were written in his book before one of them came to be. Therefore, I can put my head on the pillow at night and rest content that since he is a sovereign God and cares for his children with immense care, I may rest in his sovereign purposes. And whatever the future brings, I don't need to be unduly alarmed. I don't need to be going around wringing my hands all the time and talking about the good old days. I just need to remind myself that Jesus Christ is King. For since death came through a man, the resurrection of the dead also comes through a man. For as in Adam all die, so in Christ all will be made alive. For each in his own turn, Christ the first fruits, then when he comes, those who belong to him. Now listen, this is 1 Corinthians 15:24. Then the end will come. When he hands over the kingdom to God the Father, after he has destroyed all dominion, authority, and power, for he must reign until he has put all his enemies under his feet. And the last enemy to be destroyed is death. Now, if you're a Christian, this is Christian doctrine. If you're a Christian, the kingship of Jesus has this to say concerning the future. It's fantastic. It's really encouraging. And Christ's future reign throughout all of eternity is the perspective from which all of present history needs to be viewed. And it is that which then allows us to develop a view of the world which is distinct from our friends and our neighbors' secular view of the world. We understand the concerns of ecology because God has given to us this earth to care for and to tend and not to abuse and not to destroy. And therefore we pay attention to those things. We understand, however, that he's planning another version, which is going to be even better. And so our view of the world, at least this is the way I remember it, so I can talk to people at the bus stop, my view of the world that I get from the Bible in four words is the good, the bad, the new, the perfect. Good, bad, new, perfect. If you keep that framework in your mind, you'll be able to talk to all kinds of people. They'll just sit down with you at the bus stop and they'll say, can you believe what a horrible mess we're in? Goodness gracious, I've never seen anything like this at all. It's as if everything is collapsing. Now, where do you want to go from there? Or whatever way you want to do it, but you can say, yes. Surprising, especially when you think about how it started. And someone will say, yeah, I can tell you how it started with those jolly politicians and stuff. No, that's not what I'm talking about. Well, what are you talking about? Well, I'm talking about when God made the whole thing. He made it really good. Everything was bang on. It was perfect. It was super. There was none of this junk then. What? Like in Genesis, the person said, yeah. You believe that? Yeah. Man. I didn't know anybody believed that anymore. You believe that? Parenthetically, isn't it fascinating when Paul takes on the intelligentsia in Athens? Do you remember where he starts? The God who made the world and everything in it does not dwell in temples made by hands. He starts with the doctrine of creation. It's fantastic. And the person says, well, if he made it all good, why are we in the mess we're in? I'm glad you asked. Because things are bad, aren't they? By hokey, they're bad. Yes, they're bad. Why? Because we're turned in upon ourselves. We're selfish folks. We're greedy folks. We're all greedy. We're all selfish. Well, is there any way out of this? Glad you mentioned it. Jesus is King, and he'll come and reign in your life and make you absolutely brand new and give you a fresh start. Did he give you one? Yes. Well, I've been your next door neighbor for a few years, and I'm not sure it's working entirely, you know? Well, that's because it's not all finished yet. We're in the new, but we're not in the perfect. But the reign of Christ is unalterable and unassailable and unequivocal. The Bible tells us so. The Lord God omnipotent reigns. It doesn't always seem so, but it is so. Nothing is out of control, and nothing is going to get out of control. I love that hymn. We seldom sing it. It comes to mind now, you know, the day thou gavest, Lord, is ended, and the darkness falls at thy behest. And so unto thee our morning hymns ascended, your praise will sanctify our rest. And then it goes on through the story and comes to that great conclusion. So be it, Lord, your throne shall never, like earth's proud empires, pass away. Your kingdom stands and grows forever till all your creatures own your sway. Loved ones, that is biblical faith. That is biblical Christianity. So if the kingship of Jesus impacts the nature of salvation, if the kingship of Jesus impacts the reality of the cosmos, if the kingship of Jesus impacts all the issues of the future, surely the kingship of Jesus has something to say to our tiny lives before we go to bed on a night like this. And with this, I just want to finish, because it is an opportunity for us to realize again that God is sovereignly in charge of what's going on. We live underneath the authority of the Lordship of Jesus. That when Paul says in Philippians 2 that one day at the name of Jesus, every knee will bow and every tongue confess that Jesus Christ is Lord, that is not an expression of devotion. That is a statement of fact. The word that is used there is the word which in the Septuagint, the Greek translation of the Old Testament, is used about 6,000 times to translate the divine name Yahweh. And when they translated it into Greek, they had to decide how they were going to translate it. And they translated it using this word. And Paul, as a converted monotheistic Jew, knew exactly what he was saying when he said it. One day at the name of Jesus, every knee will bow and every tongue will confess that Jesus Christ is God, that Jesus Christ is Lord and King over all the earth. Buddha will bow, Muhammad will bow, Krishna will bow, Lenin will bow, all will bow. Christ will bow before the Father and kneel before him and say, Father, here are the children that you have given me. I asked you to give me the desire of the nations. I asked you to give me the nations as my inheritance, Father. And here I am, and I bow before you and they with me. Now, if you believe that, you see, it is transformative. You cannot simply be brought down by all the nonsense and the skullduggery of our day. You cannot simply be dragged down into the mire of all of this. You must lift your eyes and look up. Jesus as king is a wonderful king, not a pompous king, not the kings of the Gentiles. Remember, he says to his disciples, because, you remember, after he'd done his miracles, they came and they wanted to make him a king, and he slipped off under the darkness. And you read that and you said, well, I thought he was supposed to be the king, so why is he not becoming the king? Timing, folks, timing. And also because he knew that what they anticipated and what he had come to do was vastly different. The kings of the Gentiles, he said, lorded over the people. But I am among you as one who serves, a king who serves, a king who stoops, a king who dies, an approachable king. So I can come to him with all my fears, all my hurts, all my losses, and all my failures. Because there's not a friend like the lowly Jesus. No, not one. Not one. By the time I get to the end of my sermons, I'm just devolving into old choruses from Glasgow. And I'll give you two old choruses from Glasgow, and then a quote from a hymn. We were taught to sing a song. The poetry is poor, but it's well intended. Did you ever sing this? Come leave your house in Grumble Street and move to Sunshine Square. For that's the place where Jesus lives, and all is happy there. And you know, sometimes I think we got to really look at one another and say, hey, hey, hey, come on. Would you like to move house, honey? That's my wife talking to me. On one occasion, Luther came down for his breakfast and his wife was dressed in mourning. She's dressed head to toe in black. He sat down at the far end of the table and he looked at her and he said, who died? His wife said, I believe God died. Come now, said Luther, God cannot die. Said his wife, then why have you been acting as you have been acting for the last 2 or 3 weeks? Come on now, Luther. Leave your house in Grumble Street. And the other one was, cheer up, you saints of God. There's actually nothing to worry about. Nothing really to make you feel afraid. Nothing to make you doubt. Remember, Jesus never fails. So why not trust him and shout? You'll be sorry you worried at all tomorrow morning. And when Eric Liddell left for China, he was it in terms of a little boy's dream. When Liddell died, all the boys in Scotland got the day off school. When Liddell left from the Waverley Station, the crowd that gathered was not made up simply of the folks from his church or interested members of his extended family, but many of the people that gathered in that Waverley Station platform area were just folks off the street, folks who knew him as an Olympic gold medalist, who knew him as a rugby player for Scotland, who knew him as a sterling athlete. And history records that when he got into his compartment and put his cases up on the rack, he got back out of the compartment. Remember those old days with the sliding door into the compartment and then the corridor that went along when trains were trains and travel was fun? And if you put your head out the window, you got Stewart in your eyes. And you remember those big leather belts that held the windows with the brass bits, where you let the window down and your mother told you, keep your fingers out of there. And because if you let it go, man, it walloped right down. And he let the window down and the crowd hushed to see what he would say. And he thanked people for coming and he told them where he was going. And then, quite unexpectedly, he shouted out, apparently, at the top of his voice, Christ for the world, for the world needs Christ. And then extemporaneously, he led them in the singing of the hymn, Jesus shall reign where'er the sun doth his successive journeys run, his kingdom stretch from shore to shore, till moon shall wax and wane no more. Liddell went to China with that message. Liddell died in China declaring that message. And we stand on the shoulders in this great nation on the shoulders of men who died under the kingship of Christ. Don't be afraid, Master Ridley. Today we shall light a candle such as will never be extinguished. Nobody will ever say that unless they are absolutely convinced that they have been called into the service of one whose kingdom will never end. One day, loved ones, the earth will be filled with the glory of God as the waters cover the sea.
0: We are learning about our divine and yet approachable King on Truth for Life with Alistair Begg. 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In today's message, Alistair explained the storyline of the Bible in four simple words: good, bad, new, and perfect. 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It's titled, Ever Wonder Why Your World Feels Broken? 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Again, the title is Ever Wonder Why Your World Feels Broken? By the way, if you are in pastoral ministry or church leadership, you still have time to join Alistair at Basics 2026. He'll be hosting the conference in Valencia, California this fall from September 29th to the 30th. Basics is an opportunity for pastors to enjoy some time of fellowship as they learn together from the Bible and encourage one another to do the basics of ministry well. Alistair will be joined by guest speaker Herschel York, who is Dean of the School of Theology at the Southern Baptist Theological Seminary. For more information or to register, visit basicsconference.org. Now here's Alistair to close with prayer.
1: Father, we thank you that your word is such a clarifying book. It recalibrates us because we listen to the news, we read the papers, we read history, we think, we look at the future, we realize where we were, where we are, and we're almost tempted sometimes to believe as if the whole thing is spinning hopelessly out of control. And that's why we need to be Bible students. That's why we need to be those who are not only reading our Bibles, but putting them into action and practice. And so I pray that out of myriad words now, that just this central, undeniable reality of the kingly reign of Christ may help us as we pray for our loved ones, as we pray for our politicians and for our nation, as we pray for the work of mission throughout the world, and as we pray for our own tiny lives, aware of our own finitude, aware of the fact that we're frail as the flowers of summer. The wind blows, we're gone, and its place will remember us no more. But one day, we will see you face to face. And so help us then to get ready as best we can, for we pray in Jesus' name. Amen.
0: I'm Bob Lapine. Tomorrow we'll consider Jesus, the Lamb on the throne, and we'll find out what this tells us about him and why it's significant for us as believers today. The Bible teaching of Alistair Begg is furnished by Truth for Life, where the learning is for living.
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3: That was the day that Jesus left, and he didn't just leave, but he was ascending to his coronation. He ascended to take his position at the right hand of God. When I first came back from Amsterdam to take my first assignment teaching college, Vesta and I lived for a few weeks in her mother's house in Pittsburgh. And I was able to revive a longtime friendship with my first employer, who was a shoemaker in town. And I used to shine shoes in his shoemaking shop. And we called him Uncle Ned. And Ned loved to play golf. But he had to be in his shoe store every morning at 9 o'clock. And so he said, R.C., you want to play some golf while you're here? And I said, sure. He said, well, we're going to have to go out to the public municipal course. We're going to have to get up and leave about 5 and go out there and tee off so that I can be back in time to open my store at 9. And so every morning at 5 o'clock, Ned would pull up in Vesta's driveway, and I'd take my golf clubs and would go in the car and would drive a few miles to the municipal golf course and play golf. And this one morning, I got up and I have my eyes full of sleepers, I can hardly speak, and we get in the car, and we're 3/4 of the way to the golf course, and we pass this Roman Catholic church, and it's all lit up, and our parking lot's filled with cars. And he said, oh, I forgot. I said, forgot what? This is a holy day of obligation. He said, I have to go to church this morning. So he pulled in the parking lot, left me in the car, while he went to the municipal golf course and play golf. And this one morning, I got up, and I have my eyes full of sleepers. I can hardly speak, and we get in the car, and we're 3/4 of the way to the golf course, and we pass this Roman Catholic church, and it's all lit up, and our parking lot's filled with cars. And he said, oh, I forgot. I said, forgot what? This is a

0: of the ascension. And I thought, wow, we almost never celebrate the ascension in our church. But that was the day that Jesus left, and he didn't just leave, but he was ascending to his coronation. He ascended to take his position at the right hand of God. He went for his investiture, where God the Father set the royal diadem, that crown upon his son's head, and anointed him as King of the Kings and Lord of the Lords. That's what Jesus had in mind when he got on that donkey, that the word of God might be fulfilled. Rejoice, O daughter of Zion. Rejoice, O Jerusalem. Shout with joy, for behold, your king comes lowly, riding on a donkey. For he is just, and he brings salvation.
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2: Are not two sparrows sold for a copper coin, and not one of them falls to the ground apart from your Father's will, but the very hairs on your head are numbered. 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
3: This is John MacArthur with more Portraits of Grace. Do you allow the daily stress and strain of financial difficulties, uneasy relationships at work or home, chronic health problems, or unrealized goals and expectations to rob you of your joy in Christ? You shouldn't. Because true joy is based on something much deeper than fluctuating feelings. That something is the confident hope that you have inherited a place in heaven. In fact, the Apostle Peter said this hope is imperishable, undefiled, will not fade away, reserved in heaven for you. You can respond in two ways to trials, just like passengers on a train. You can look to one side and be depressed by dark mountains, or you can look to the other side and be uplifted by the beautiful scenery stretching into the distance. Which way are you looking? Be a portrait of grace and look at the beauties God has for you.
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5: All right, thank you very much. And hello again, radio friends. How in the world are you? Yes, this is your friend Bob Cook, and I'm back with you and the Word of God. We can spend some time together walking around in God's garden of truth. We're in 1 Peter, just getting started in the first chapter. Said we've been born again unto a living hope, verse 3, by the resurrection of Jesus Christ from the dead. He's alive. And because he's alive, we have hope. Now, hope is different from wish. You remember I made that distinction? I wish someone would leave me $1 million, but I don't have much hope of that. Wish is desire. Hope is expectation based on fact and persons. So we have a living hope based on the fact that Jesus our Lord is alive from the dead. He rose again from the dead, and he's what God calls the first fruits of them that slept. In other words, our Lord Jesus, alive from the dead, is God's proof of the resurrection of the believer. And so I mentioned to you that we have hope for success and blessing under the present conditions of stress in which we live. And we have hope for the immediate tomorrows. I suppose the thing that bothers most of us is worry about what's going to happen in the

0: immediate tomorrows. What if I lose my job? What if I lose my health? What if my marriage breaks up? What if, and what if? The tomorrows, the uncertainty of them. I get on an airplane. Is the thing going to fly? And if it flies, is it going to keep on flying? And what about the terrorists in the world? And could there be a bomb on the plane and all that? You could actually drive yourself wild with worry over concern about the immediate future. But because you belong to the Lord Jesus Christ, he's alive and you are in his hands. And he is determining the course of your life. Faithful is he that calleth you, who also will do it. God is faithful, by whom you were called unto the fellowship of his Son, Jesus Christ, our Lord. He which hath begun a good work in you will perform it until the day of Jesus Christ. No man is able to take them, Jesus said, out of my hand, as he spoke of believers, including you and me. So there's hope for the immediate tomorrows. You don't have to worry about tomorrow. You can plan. The Bible is in favor of planning. You know that. You don't have to drift through life. Life doesn't have to take you by surprise. Many of our problems are caused by our own carelessness and procrastination. We all have to admit that. So you can plan and you can work, but you don't have to worry because Jesus is alive and he is in the pilot's seat. Hallelujah for that. And then, of course, there's hope for the eternal future. And so, Paul says in Thessalonians 4, so shall we ever be with the Lord. And you read again those sublime verses in the closing chapters of Revelation where heaven and our relationship with our Lord in that blissful state are described. And it says God shall wipe away all tears from their eyes. There's no sickness and no pain and no tears and no dying. But the Lamb of God is the light. God gives them light. They have neither light of the they have no need of the light of the sun. It says, for the Lord God giveth them light. And there's the river of life and the tree of life and the presence of our blessed Lord, of whom it is said in the Psalms, in thy presence there is fullness of joy. At thy right hand there are pleasures forevermore. So there's hope for the eternal future as well. After the calendars have been tossed away and the clocks have been stopped and time shall be no more, and you and I are together with our Lord in that eternal presence, which is eternity. And we are living in bodies adapted to that eternal ambiance, and you and I are enjoying the smile of our Savior, even as we gaze upon the wounds he still bears, which he received at Calvary. Jesus, our Lord, with him for all eternity. Hope, because he's alive. Born again unto a living hope by the resurrection of Jesus Christ from the dead. Now, what's the purpose of all that? The direction, the thrust of it, shall we say, unto an inheritance incorruptible and undefiled, and that fadeth not away, reserved in heaven for you who are kept by the power of God through faith unto salvation, ready to be revealed at the last day. Unto an inheritance incorruptible and undefiled, and that fadeth not away. What is the thrust of it? To give you an inheritance. To make you, as Paul says in Romans 8, joint heir with Christ. What is a joint heir? If you and I were joint heirs to $2, would you own the $2? Yes, you would. But would I also own the $2? Yes, I would as well. Could you spend the $2? Yes, but not without me. Could I spend the $2? Yes, but not without you. Joint heirs. Everything belongs to both, and we're joint heirs with Christ. That's why Paul can say in Corinthians, all things are yours, and ye are Christ's, and Christ is God's. There's nothing that the Lord Jesus has that doesn't already belong to you, because you belong to him, an inheritance. Oh, the thrill and the blessing and the depth of that concept. In him, Paul says in Ephesians 1, we have obtained an inheritance, being predestinated according to the purpose of him who worketh all things after the counsel of his own will, that we should be to the praise of his glory. We who trusted in Christ. What is this inheritance? That God would make a poor, guilty, hell-deserving sinner something that would enhance his eternal glory. The inheritance of saints. If children, Paul says in Romans 8:17, then heirs, heirs of God, and joint heirs with Christ. That's what we were talking about a moment ago. And then he says in Galatians 3, if ye be Christ's, then are ye Abraham's seed and heirs according to the promise. All the promises of God in Christ are yea and amen in him. I heard someone singing the old chorus. I hadn't heard it for a long time. Every promise in the book is mine. Every chapter, every verse, every line, all are tokens of his love divine. Every promise in the book is mine. He says, you're heirs according to the promise. And Paul says to Titus, being justified by grace, we are made heirs according to the hope of eternal life. That inheritance, as I said to you a moment ago, extends to the eternal future. And the writer to the Hebrews says of angels, are they not all ministering spirits sent forth to minister for them who shall be heirs of salvation? Heirs of promise in Hebrews 6:11, God willing more abundantly to show unto the heirs of promise the immutability of his counsel, confirmed it by an oath. Inheritance. What is involved? God's purpose to save us, God's purpose to make us like Jesus, and then God's purpose to give us everything he has. Oh, isn't that wonderful? To an inheritance. Now, Peter says, it's incorruptible. That means nobody can tinker with it and spoil it. Undefiled. It isn't going to be changed by somebody's legal maneuverings. And that fadeth not away. It's not going to become less valuable as the years go by. But it's kept in heaven for you who are kept by the power of God through faith unto salvation. There's two kinds of keeping. God keeps the inheritance. He keeps his promise. All of God's plans are intact. The things that happen in this world don't jar the plans of God for you, beloved. You can depend upon what he has in mind for you. And the second kind of keeping is what he does for you and for me, you who are kept by the power of God through faith unto salvation. Yes, you're an heir of God's promise to save you, to make you like the Lord Jesus, and then to give you everything he has. That's your inheritance in Christ. Well, he says, you who are kept by the power of God through faith unto salvation, ready to be revealed in the last time. How does God keep people? Have you ever wondered about that? How does God keep you and me? Well, first of all, he does it through the indwelling Holy Spirit of God. When you receive the Lord Jesus Christ as your Lord, and he becomes then your Savior from sin, the Holy Spirit of God comes to dwell in your life. Paul said to the people at Corinth, who certainly were in a mess and needed a lot of cleaning up, but they were saved, and he said, know ye not that your body is the temple of the Holy Ghost, which ye have of God, and ye are not your own, for ye are bought with a price. He said to the folk at Rome, if any man have not the Spirit of Christ, he is none of his. The Spirit of God dwells within the believer from that moment of conversion on. Second, the Holy Spirit of God wants to fill every room in your heart house. Ephesians 5 says, be not drunk with wine wherein is excess, but be filled with the Spirit. And that word filled is translated from the same Greek verb as drunk. Don't be drunk with wine, but be drunk with the Spirit. Don't be controlled by the alcoholic content of what you drink, but be controlled by the divine content of the person who dwells within you. And then God keeps you as you yield yourself to him. As ye have yielded, this is Romans 6, 19, as ye have yielded the members of your body slaves to unrighteousness, even so, same thing, same way, same process, even so now, yield your members servants to righteousness, and the result will be holy living. I'm paraphrasing that a little as I quote these verses from memory. It's a matter of surrendering to the Holy Spirit of God who dwells within you so that you can be holy in your life as the Holy Spirit controls you. How does God keep people? He keeps people through the presence and power of a person who lives within you and to whom you give voluntarily by faith. See, it says you who are kept by faith, see? Kept by the power of God through faith, 1 Peter 1, 5, to whom you give by faith the control of your life. How else does God keep? He keeps through the content of your mind, which determines your decisions. Thy word have I hid in my heart that I might not sin, says the psalmist, against thee. Well, we get at this again a little more the next time we get together. Dear Father, keep us today by thy Spirit and by thy word. In Jesus' name, amen. Till I meet you once again by way of radio, walk with the King today and be a blessing.
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4: Well, life in this fallen world is complex. 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Listeners, send me questions. I find the best ones and put them to longtime pastor and author John Piper. And together we open our Bibles for answers. I'm your host, Tony Ranke, with today's question. Why do my pre-conversion sins still haunt me? That's the question today. Here's the email. Hello, Pastor John. My name is Rico, and I have a question about past sins resurfacing. Before I was saved a little over a year and a half ago, I was pretty badly addicted to drugs. I met the Lord Jesus, and literally all the desires to pursue drugs went away until about April of this year. I've fallen a few times, but God has been very gracious and merciful to me in carrying me through these rough times. So I guess what I'm asking is, how does this come about? I thought I was done with that part of my life for good. Why are my pre-conversion sin patterns coming back now?
5: Rico, let me give a short description of what the Bible teaches about what has already happened to you as a born-again believer in Jesus and what has not yet happened to you. And this will give you some biblical ways of thinking about what you are actually experiencing. Let's put this description of the already of your life and the not yet of your life into the larger biblical description of what Christ has already done in the world and what he has not yet done in the world. When Christ came into the world, you know this, he preached the kingdom of God. And in that preaching, he said two things. Number one, the kingdom is here. It's here right now. Behold, the kingdom of God is in your midst, Luke 17:21. I am the king. My rule has arrived. I am showing in my miracles, in my teaching, in my perfections, in my love, in my death for sinners, in my resurrection, I am showing my kingdom, my rule, my saving reign is here. The long hoped for, waited for kingdom has come. That's the first thing, crucial thing, essential thing for Christianity to say. Here's the second thing he said. My kingdom is coming and is not yet here. Yeah. Luke 22, 18. I will not drink of the fruit of the vine until the kingdom of God comes. What? I thought you said it had come. Why are you saying it's coming? It's coming, but not yet. So, in the big picture of history, the kingdom of God has already come in the person and work of Jesus, and yet, how should we say it? Not yet fully come, completely come, not yet come with the fullest consummation. I remember reading one time with in George Ladd, one of my New Testament professors years ago, he said, the mystery of the kingdom is fulfillment without consummation. Fulfillment without consummation. That captures the tension. Yes, yes, the kingdom has come. Time is fulfilled. It is here. Repent. The king has come. But the consummation, so many things left that are not yet done that the kingdom promised to do. And that tension, Rico, affects virtually every part of the Christian life, including your struggle with past sins, including drugs. So how does this work itself out in the life of individual Christians? Here are just a few biblical descriptions of this already not yet reality in the Christian life. First, Colossians 1, 3 and 4. God has delivered us from the domain of darkness and transferred us to the kingdom of his beloved Son, in whom we have redemption, the forgiveness of sins. Wow. Already done, already transferred out of darkness into the kingdom of the Son. Glorious. That's awesome. And then verse 3 says, you have died. Your life is hidden with Christ in God. It's over. I mean, you've already passed beyond death. You are secure and hidden with Christ in God. But now comes verse 5 of Colossians 3 with this imperative that suggests something is very not complete. It says, put to death, therefore, what is earthly in you, sexual immorality, impurity, passion, evil desire, covetousness, which is idolatry. And we could add drugs. That needs to be done, Rico. It needs to be done. You are in heaven with Christ. Now fight the sins of earth. You have died. Therefore, put to death old habits. And notice the therefore. The battle with sins that are not yet destroyed is because of the already being dead with Christ and being seated at his right hand. That's number one. Here's another picture of it in Romans 6. Here's verse 6. We know that our old self was crucified with Christ. So death, we're done. It's over. We've died. Verse 11. So you must consider yourselves dead to sin and alive to God. Because something is not yet complete. You've got something to do with this. So again, the command to complete this, finish this, bring your life into accord with your deadness is based on the fact that you're already dead. Here's the third picture of it later on in Romans 6. Verse 11 says, let not sin reign in your mortal body. That's the not yet. And now the already of verse 14, for sin will have no dominion over you, since you're not under law, but under grace. Don't let sin reign because it won't reign. There's the Christian way of life. Here's a fourth picture of it. 1 Corinthians 5:7, talking about getting sexual sin out of the church and out of our lives. It says, cleanse out the old leaven. that you may be a new lump. So it's picturing the church and the Christian life as a lump of dough and leaven as sin penetrating the lump. It says, cleanse out the old leaven that you may be a new lump as you really are unleavened. So again, the command about getting out the leaven is based on the fact that there's not any leaven. There's the glorious, already not yet mystery as it applies to the Christian life. Yeah. We are becoming what we are. Here's one more, Ephesians 4:24. Put on the new self created after the likeness of God in true righteousness and holiness. So put on what already has been created. So your new self has been created. It's the work of God. You're not forging a new self in Christ. You're not. You're not forging a new self in Christ. God made that. He created that. It's already created, but you must put it on, own it, wear it, become in practice what you are in Christ. So, Rico, your ongoing struggle with sin is nothing new. You already are new in Christ, and you are not yet perfected. You are dead and must put sin to death. You are raised with Christ, and you must seek the things that are above. You are a new self, and you must put on the new self. You are unleavened, and you must cleanse out the old leaven. Sin will not be king in your life, and you must not let sin have dominion. And so here's the key. Every imperative, every command, every exhortation, every admonition given to a Christian should be passionately pursued, obeyed on the basis of what's already true about us in Christ. We are commanded to become what we are, become in life what we are in Christ. So what you are experiencing is the reality of what Paul calls in Romans 7:20, indwelling sin, remaining indwelling sin, the not yet of sanctification. And you are now to put that sin to death because you have already died and your life is hidden with Christ in God. So, Rico, may God take this biblical picture of salvation deep into your life and give you a great freedom.
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6: Hear the word. 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I beseech you, therefore, brethren, by the mercies of God, that ye present your bodies a living sacrifice, holy, acceptable unto God, which is your reasonable service. And be not conformed to this world, but be ye transformed by the renewing of your mind, that ye may prove what is that good and acceptable and perfect will of God. 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
7: Hi, this is Tom Evans, and this last July 4th was very unusual in that it is the 250th anniversary of the signing of the Declaration of Independence. Have you ever considered just how uniquely different these United States are in comparison to every other country in history? Other countries have tried to copy our Constitution and system of government, but have failed because they misunderstand the fundamental importance of liberty and our right to life as given to us by God, our Creator. What was so unique about America's founding was the acknowledgement and dependence of our founders upon God and His natural laws. For those of us who have experienced true liberty, the liberty that frees us from sin and death, we can be grateful that God has placed us in a country, that we can therefore boldly declare the news of liberty from death in Christ Jesus. 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
8: Well, welcome to Family Radio. I'm Steve Hiller. Glad you're here. I hope you had a great weekend. It's good to be with you on this Monday as we get back into the swing of things. For about 3 weeks, my family and I were on the other side of the world. We were in Western Asia and got back just over a week ago and spent most of last week just kind of adjusting to being back home and getting the body clock readjusted over the jet lag and back into the swing of things. So it's good to be back with you today. And we're going to be spending a little time taking a look at what it means to take up our cross and to follow Jesus. So I hope you'll stay with us here on Family Radio.

Well, you know, my brother Dave was always one of those people who took the rough path. One day, I got a call from Dave, and Dave said, "Karen, you aren't going to believe it. It's like I finally get it about God." And in the background, blaring over the radio, was Mercy Me's song, "I Can Only Imagine." I can only

0: a few weeks later, we were waiting for him to come to a football game, and he never showed up. We got word later that he had passed away and gone home to heaven, and I had the privilege of sharing with my parents, "Don't worry, Dave is with the Lord."
1: Therefore, if anyone is in Christ, he is a new creation. Old things have passed away. Behold, all things have become new.
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0: Because God is faithful. 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

You know, Jesus said in Mark chapter 8 that if anyone would come after him, they need to deny himself, take this cross, and follow Jesus. It's verse 34 of Mark 8. And at first, those words can kind of sound like Jesus is asking us to give up everything that makes life enjoyable. But his call is really about exchanging one master for another. Instead of letting our desires rule us, we willingly place our lives under the loving lordship of Christ. And that loving word is key there. You know, the one who gave his life for us, he is worthy of leading our lives. And when Jesus is on the throne of our hearts, we find peace and we find a purpose that self-rule can never provide.

And we know that all things work together for good to those who love God, to those who are the called according to His purpose. 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

0: You know, it was at the cross that Jesus secured victory over Satan, sin, and death. So if that's true, why are these evil enemies still so active? 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Well, that's what Alistair Begg is going to be talking about today on Truth for Life. 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
2: 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Read Psalm 139 and tell me whether it's a nightmare or a dream come true. Well, for me, as a Christian, it's actually a little bit of both. Psalm 139, verse by verse, lets us know that there is no single tiny aspect of our being that God doesn't know about. He formed us within our mother's womb. He knows every intricate detail of who we are, what we think, what we say, what we do, what we desire. We can't get away from him. If you go down to Sheol, he's there. If you take the wings of the dawn, he's there. You cannot escape God. He knows every single thing about you. Now, as a sinner, that scares me to death, because that means that every single sin that I've desired to do, that I've done, he knows. You cannot ever hide from him. It's a nightmare. And at the same time, it's a dream come true, because this God who has formed me, who knows me, who knows every single thing about me, loves me for the sake of Jesus Christ, and has promised that wherever I am in life, high or low, hell or high water, he's going to be there with me and for me, because he is the God who is my God and I am his child. Psalm 139, it's a nightmare and it's also a dream come true, because I'm a sinner and I'm a saint. But thanks be to God that in the end, being a saint, that is being loved and justified by God in Jesus Christ, wins the day.
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My husband and I were really excited about the idea of having children, and things did not unfold the way that we had wanted them to. And it was really, really hard on my heart. And I just felt God was telling me to lay it down, to give it to Him, and that He would take care of us.

0: He used his word to reassure us in Isaiah when he says, "My thoughts are not your thoughts, nor your ways my ways." His ways are higher, he says. And I felt peace in that, knowing that God is in control and that we can trust his ways, that they're better, even when we don't understand it or can't see it at the time. Be still. I just laid down my heartache at his feet, and he was there to pick me back up, to lift me up.
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You're listening to Family Radio, and we were talking just a little bit ago about following Jesus. And I think it's important to remind ourselves that following Jesus is not just a one-time decision, but it's something we come back to daily. In Luke chapter 9, Jesus says, "If anyone would come after me, let him deny himself and take up his cross daily and follow me." You know, there are some days we probably don't follow him very well, but here's the good news. Every morning brings a new opportunity to trust him with our attitudes, our work, our words, our relationships. And daily surrender isn't a burden. It's actually an invitation for us to walk closely with Jesus. And as we continue to place our lives in his hands, we learn that his plans are wiser and better than our own.

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1: Hear the word. Reading from Habakkuk 3, verses 17 through 18. Although the fig tree shall not blossom, neither shall fruit be in the vines, the labor of the olive shall fail, and the fields shall yield no meat. The flock shall be cut off from the fold, and there shall be no herd in the stalls. Yet I will rejoice in the Lord. I will joy in the God of my salvation. Reading from Habakkuk 3, verses 17 through 18.

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1: Hey, thanks for listening to Family Radio. I'm Steve Hiller, and we live in a world that tells us that we should chase comfort and success and personal fulfillment. But the words of Jesus often turn that upside down. In fact, in Mark chapter 8, Jesus says, "Whoever would save his life will lose it, but whoever loses his life for my sake and the gospel's will save it." Jesus points us in a different direction than the world. He reminds us that living life isn't to be found in doing whatever we want to do to try and make ourselves happy. Ultimately, true fulfillment in life is found in living for Him. And the greatest joy comes from not holding super tightly to our plans, but from trusting the one who knows us, who loves us, and who gave Himself for us.

Psalm 9, verses 1 and 2. I will give thanks to the Lord with my whole heart. I will recount all of your wonderful deeds. I will be glad and exult in you.

So have you heard the new program to Family Radio? It was just a couple of weeks ago that we added Revive Our Hearts with Nancy DeMoss-Wolgemuth to the program lineup. It's a great discipleship ministry program. And admittedly, the target audience is women. But there's a lot of good stuff for us too, guys. If you've not checked out the program yet, I encourage you to do that tonight. You can hear Revive Our Hearts every weeknight at 9 p.m. right here on Family Radio. 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

And do not be conformed to this world, but be transformed by the renewing of your mind, that you may prove what is that good and acceptable and perfect will of God. Family Radio.

0: You're listening to Family Radio. I'm Steve Hiller. You know, Jesus talked about taking up a cross and following him. And when he did, his listeners knew what he was talking about. They knew what he meant. I mean, they were under Roman occupation. They had certainly seen crucifixion. Yet Jesus never asks his followers to make a sacrifice he himself was not willing to make. In Philippians 2:8, it tells us that he humbled himself by becoming obedient to the point of death, even death on a cross. Because Jesus bore the punishment for our sins, we don't carry our cross to earn salvation. But we follow Jesus because we've already been loved and forgiven and redeemed because of his finished work.
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Psalm chapter 41, verse 13. Blessed be the Lord God of Israel, from everlasting to everlasting. Amen and amen.

You know, Jesus never promised that following him would be easy, but he did promise it would be worth it. I'm Steve Hillard. This is Family Radio. And every time we obey, every moment we surrender, every sacrifice we make for his name is anchored in the hope of eternity. You think of what Paul wrote in Romans chapter 8. He said, "I consider that all the sufferings of this present time are not worth comparing with the glory that is to be revealed in us." You know, as you and I take up our cross and follow Christ, we do so with confidence, knowing that the road may be costly, but the end, the destination is so worth it. It leads to everlasting joy in his presence.

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1: Hear the word. Reading from Psalm 32, verses 8 through 11. I will instruct thee and teach thee in the way which thou shalt go. I will guide thee with mine eye. Be ye not as the horse or as the mule, which have no understanding, whose mouth must be held in with bit and bridle, lest they come near unto thee. Many sorrows shall be to the wicked, but he that trusteth in the Lord, mercy shall compass him about. Be glad in the Lord, and rejoice, ye righteous, and shout for joy, all ye that are upright in heart.
2: 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Some teach, some pray, some serve. But all of us have the opportunity to support kingdom work through our resources.
3: 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And you know what? I have seen in the last 3 months such a big change. I can feel God's presence. He's just been blessing me so much. I did take a chance, and I really see the fruit of it.
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4: Well, thanks for listening to Family Radio. I'm Steve Hiller, and I don't know about you, but I know a lot of people, myself included, who sometimes have a hard time surrendering control. We like to have our plans mapped out. We like to feel like we have some sort of sense of control over our future. But the book of Proverbs reminds us that we're to trust in the Lord with all our heart, to not lean on our own understanding, but in all our ways acknowledge Him, and He will make straight your paths. You know, taking up our cross and following Jesus means that we trust that He is a better shepherd than we could ever be, that we trust that His wisdom is perfect, even when we don't understand it, that His timing is flawless, even when it feels like delay, that His love never fails, even when the circumstances He has allowed might feel unloving. Because of who our Savior is, His nature and character, we can safely follow wherever He leads.

1 Samuel 12, verse 24. Only fear the Lord and serve him faithfully with all your heart. For consider what great things he has done.

I'm going to guess that many of you listening today have taken part in Operation Christmas Child, the opportunity to pack a shoebox and send that out through Samaritan's Purse to a child around the world so they can have a Christmas gift and, more importantly, have the opportunity to hear about the gospel, the fact that there is a Jesus who went to the cross because of his love for them. But then one of the really cool things about this is they don't just receive that one-time invitation to hear the gospel and receive that shoebox. They also have an opportunity to be a part of the greatest journey. It's a discipleship program where they can hear the gospel more and learn more about what it means to be a follower of Jesus. And we're going to be talking a little bit more about that in the days ahead, as well as giving you an opportunity to sponsor a child in that way. So I hope you'll be listening, be praying, and partner with us. And more details about that coming up in the days ahead.

Now faith is the substance of things hoped for, the evidence of things not seen. 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

0: You ever feel like life just won't let up? It's one trial, it's one burden, it's one challenge after another, after another, after another. You're listening to Family Radio, I'm Steve Hiller. And that can raise all sorts of questions. Because we may know that God is good, and that He is a protector, and that He cares for, and that He loves His children. But man, it can be hard when He allows His children to struggle and suffer one attack or one trial after another, right? Maybe you're there right now. Maybe you've been there. Well, you're certainly not alone and certainly not the first. As we read the book of Isaiah, there's a story of a king who went through something somewhat similar. Isaiah chapter 38 and verse 1, we read, "In those days, Hezekiah became sick and was at the point of death." Those days? Well, God's people were under attack. The king of Assyria had invaded the promised land. He began in the north. 10 tribes had broken away from the line of David. The northern kingdom was overwhelmed. People were scattered. And then the southern kingdom, of which Hezekiah was ruling, was under attack. He's a direct descendant of David. And the king then moves against the south. He demands the surrender. Hezekiah, he had the wisdom to take this letter from the king of Assyria into the temple of the Lord and to spread it out before God. And he prayed, "O Lord, our God, save us, please, that all the kingdoms of the earth may know, O Lord, that you are God alone." And God answered that prayer. You can read the story of how the Lord delivered his people from the power of the Assyrian kings, or the Assyrian army and the Assyrian king, in the book of 2 Kings chapter 19. It's a great story. But we read in the very next chapter, chapter 20 of 2 Kings, and as we read here in Isaiah 38, that Hezekiah became sick. God had heard the prayer and delivered this king, and now this king is staring death in the face. He delivered from one trial, one crisis, and allowed him to face another. We'll talk more about that coming up in a few minutes on Family Radio.
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2: God's purposes do not fail. His plan is effective. What Jesus set out to do was to save his people, and he accomplished his mission. And he did it effectively for all who are given to him by the Father. His desire was to save some and thereby show his mercy and his grace, and to pass over others and thereby to show his justice and his holiness. And in both cases, the glory of God is made manifest and his holiness and greatness is vindicated, so that God displays in the cross both his justice and his mercy. And those whom he intended to save, he saves. And that is the occasion of our rejoicing.
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Ephesians chapter 3, verses 16 through 18, that he would grant you, according to the riches of his glory, to be strengthened with might through his Spirit in the inner man, that Christ may dwell in your hearts through faith, that you, being rooted and grounded in love, may be able to comprehend with all the saints what is the width and length and depth and height, and to know the love of Christ.

0: We were looking just a few minutes ago at Hezekiah and how Hezekiah was a godly king. He ruled over the southern tribes of Israel and Judah after the Assyrians had taken over the northern tribes. And the Assyrians were coming for Judah, and Hezekiah took those requests, his concerns, to the Lord and got delivered. But then he allowed this severe illness to enter Hezekiah's life. And before we dive a little deeper into that, who is this king in the first place? Who is Hezekiah? Well, here's what the Bible tells us about him. That he was one of the best kings that God's people ever had, but he was the son of Ahaz, who was one of the worst kings that God's people ever had. And I think there's a powerful reminder here that God can redeem people from horrible backgrounds and move their lives in a totally different direction. Ahaz was wicked and horrific, but his son Hezekiah, we're told in 2 Kings chapter 18, lived a good and righteous life. He had great faith. He stayed
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2: Hi, this is Tom Evans, and this last July 4th was very unusual in that it is the 250th anniversary of the signing of the Declaration of Independence. Have you ever considered just how uniquely different these United States are in comparison to every other country in history? Other countries have tried to copy our Constitution and system of government, but have failed because they misunderstand the fundamental importance of liberty and our right to life as given to us by God, our Creator. What was so unique about America's founding was the acknowledgement and dependence of our founders upon God and His natural laws. For those of us who have experienced true liberty, the liberty that frees us from sin and death, we can be grateful that God has placed us in a country that we can therefore boldly declare the news of liberty from death in Christ Jesus. 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